In this book, the rhymes are written in English and in Spanish. Our first rhyme is Old Madre Rosario. Madre in Spanish means mother, and Rosario is a woman's name in Spanish. This rhyme might sound a lot like a rhyme you may know called Old Mother Hubbard. Old Madre Rosario. Old Madre Rosario went to el armario to get her poor dog un hueso. But when she got there, el armario was bare. So she gave her poor dog un beso. That rhyme was Old Madre Rosario. Our next rhyme is Little Boy Azul. Azul in Spanish means blue. This rhyme might sound a lot like a rhyme you may have heard before called Little Boy Blue. Little Boy Azul. Little Boy Azul, come blow your horn. La oveja's in the meadow. La vaca's in the corn. Where is El Niño who looks after the sheep? He is in the haystack, fast asleep. That rhyme was Little Boy Azul. Now, let's read some rhymes from our book called Big Book of Nursery Rhymes. Our first rhyme is called There Was a Little Boy. There was a little boy and a little girl lived in an alley. Says the little boy to the little girl, Shall I? Oh, shall I? Says the little girl to the little boy, What shall we do? Says the little boy to the little girl, I will kiss you. That rhyme was, There was a little boy. The next rhyme is, The man in the wilderness.

as many as red herrings grew in the wood. That rhyme was The Man in the Wilderness. The next rhyme is Little Girl, Little Girl.

That rhyme was little girl, little girl. And our last rhyme from Big Book of Nursery Rhymes is lengthening days. As the days grow longer, the storms grow stronger. That rhyme was lengthening days. Now, let's read some poems written today, written by people living today. These poems are all about growing up, all the ways you're doing things by yourself and learning to do new things. Our first poem is All by Myself by Heidi B. Romer. I step up on my brand new stool all by myself. I find the soap and wash my hands all by myself. That rhyme was All by Myself by Heidi B. Romer. Our next poem is Watch Me by me, Sheila Kerwin. Mommy bends low, holding my hand. She gently lets go. Look at me stand. That poem was Watch Me by me, Sheila Kerwin. Our next poem is called This is the Way by Courtney McKinney Whitaker. The shirt goes over the head. The shirt goes over the head. This is the way that we get dressed. The shirt goes over the head. The arms go in the sleeves. The arms go in the sleeves. This is the way that we get dressed. The arms go in the sleeves. The pants go on the legs. The pants go on the legs. This is the way that we get dressed. The pants go on the legs. The socks go on the feet. The socks go on the feet. This is the way that we get dressed. The socks go on the feet. That poem was This is the Way by Courtney McKinney Whitaker.

0: Our next poem is Little Walker by Pat Hapaniemi. I'm a little walker. Watch me go. Taking my first steps, wobbly and slow, I find myself back on the floor. I just giggle and start once more. That poem was Little Walker by Pat Hapaniemi. Our next poem is Over I Go by Marilyn Kratz. When I stand and bend down with my head on the floor, I tipsy-turvy over, then do it once more. That poem was Over I Go by Marilyn Kratz. Our next poem is I Can Walk by Natasha Wing. Step, step, bump. Step, step, boom. I can walk across the room. That poem was I Can Walk by Natasha Wing. Our next poem is Candles by Wendy Cope. Three little candles on a birthday cake. Count them very carefully so there's no mistake. We counted three, and there's no doubt. Now it's time to blow them out. That poem was Candles by Wendy Cope. Our next poem is Dinner Time by Irene Eng. Emma is eating with a spoon and drinking from a cup. She's doing it all by herself because she's growing up. That poem was Dinner Time by Irene Eng. Our next poem is My First Haircut by Lynn Oliver. Hey, what's going on up there? And who's that messing with my hair? Are those scissors that I see? And why is this sheet over me? Mommy says it's haircut day. I shake my head and say, no way. She smiles and says, my darling child, your hair is looking rather wild. She holds my hand and we begin. Snip, snip, snip, and then a trim. I settle back into my chair, and in no time, I have short hair. Haircuts, kids, there's nothing to it. It's kind of fun. I say, just do it. That poem was My First Haircut by Lynn Oliver. And our last poem for today is Getting Dressed by me, Sheila Kerwin. I am tugging on my skirt all by myself. I am pulling on my pants with no one's help. I am putting on my socks. I am slipping on my shoes. This morning I'm getting dressed all by myself. That poem was Getting Dressed by me, Sheila Kerwin. Now it's time for our book. Today's book is called Peekity Boo, What You Can Do by Heidi B. Romer. And the pictures were drawn by Mike Wonutka. Peekity Boo, look what baby can do. There's a shirt to slip off, socks to kick off. Splishity splash, here's baby's bath. There are bubbles to pop, toys to kerplop. Duck to take swimming, boat to take skimming. Blibbity blub. Bye-bye, sudsy tub. Buggity-boo, now what shall we do? There are ears to nuzzle, towel to snuggle, belly to tickle, toesies to wiggle, jammies to slip on, chair to sit on, songs to sing you, books to look through. Peekity-boo, now what do we do? Tweedledum, nighttime has come. There's milk to sip up, blankie to pick up, teddy to cuddle, bunny to bundle, star to wish on, cheek to kiss on. Dreams to come true, hugs to give you. That story was Peekity-Boo, What You Can Do by Heidi B. Romer. And the pictures were drawn by Mike Wonutka. Well, that's all the time we have for Big Rhymes for Little Readers. Thanks for joining me today. This is Sheila, wishing you happy reading and rhyming. See you next time. But stay close. Miss Patty's Porch is next.
1: Hi, welcome to Miss Patty's Porch. I'm Miss Patty, and I love to read stories. Would you like to hear some? Well, find a seat on the porch, and we'll begin. Today's story is about the famous child inventor Louis Braille. He lost his sight due to an accident as a young boy. Instead of feeling sorry for himself, he left home to attend a school for the blind, and it was there that he decided he must invent a new way of reading. It wasn't easy. He worked hard for many years, but he accomplished his dream. It is amazing that this young boy could imagine and create the Braille system of reading and writing that is still used today. Here is his story. It's called Six Dots, A Story of Young Louis Braille by Jen Bryant. On the day I was born, Papa announced me to the village. "Here is my son, Louis." The neighbors came, clucking their tongues, whispering, "Too small, he won't survive." Oh, but I did survive. I was a curious child, and my eyes studied everything. Maman's gentle face, lace draping my cradle, the smooth shape of a bread loaf on the table. I grew strong and healthy. When I rode to the baker's on my brother's broad shoulders or fed the chickens with my sisters, the villagers waved and smiled. "So handsome," they cried. "And clever, too," my sisters said. At 3, I knew everyone in Couvray by name. I counted the eggs in my sister's basket and the sparrows in the trees. I repeated stories I heard word for word. But what I loved most was to watch Papa work. People came from far away to have a harness made or a broken bridle mended. In Papa's hands, the rough leather strips became smooth and useful. I wanted to be just like him. But when I reached for a tool, "N'y touche pas," "Don't touch that," Papa warned. Then more gently, "You're too small yet, Louis. Wait till you're older." Too small, those words! I wanted to be bigger, stronger, older. Perhaps if I showed Papa what I could do. The leather was smooth, the awl was sharp. I knew just how to... "Papa! My eye! Papa! Papa!" My life changed that day. A healer bandaged my eye. Again, I heard, "N'y touche pas! Don't touch!" But the bandage itched so much. My hands, like the sparrows in the trees, were small and quick. I couldn't keep them away. I didn't mean to make things worse, but I did. The infection spread to my other eye until I could see nothing at all. No trees or sparrows, no faces, no lace or loaves of bread. By the time I turned 5, I was completely blind. The villagers whispered, "Poor Louis Braille, such a clever boy. What will happen to him now?" My world was dark and dangerous. I stumbled about the house, banging into the chairs, the walls, the door. My body ached. "Where is the sun?" I cried. But the sun did not come. I sat by the window, training my ears to do what my eyes could not. That was Papa in his shop. Long-skirted ladies hurrying to market. Soldiers marching down the street. the neighbor's angry dog chained too tight, alone in the dark. I knew just how he felt. My family did what they could. Papa made me a wooden cane. Each day I walked a little farther, counting the steps between the house and the garden, the vineyard and the chicken coop, the baker's and the miller's, and back to Papa's shop. My brother taught me to whistle. And when the sound echoed back, it warned me of things in my path. My sisters made a straw alphabet. Papa made letters with leather strips or by pounding round-topped nails into boards. With Mama, I played dominoes, counting the dots with my fingertips. The village priest taught me to recognize trees by their touch, flowers by their scent, and birds by their song. I listened closely as he read to me from the Bible and from books of poetry. "Do you have books for blind children?" I asked.
2: "No, Louis," the priest replied. "I'm sorry."
1: When I was older, I went to school with the other village children. All day, as they wrote down words and numbers or read out loud from printed pages, I sat in the front row, listening and memorizing. "Do you have books for blind children?" I asked again.
2: "No, Louis," the teacher replied. "I'm sorry."
1: But I didn't want people to feel sorry for me. I just wanted to read and to write on my own, like everyone else. The Marquise, a noble lady living nearby, heard me. She wrote a letter to the Royal School for the Blind, asking if I could study there. Finally, a reply came. "Bienvenue. Welcome, Louis." "The priest says they have books for the blind," I told Papa excitedly. "But you're only 10, Mama cried.
2: "And you'll live there most of the year," my brother added.
1: "Paris is a big city, far away," my sisters warned. How could I make them understand? Without books, I would always be poor Louis Braille. I would always be held back, like that dog chained too tight. "I love you," I told them, "but I must go." I didn't need my eyes to know that the Royal School in Paris was not a palace. My hard bed was in a damp, crowded room. My uniform itched. My meals were small and cold. The teachers were strict. The older boys teased and stole. How I missed my home. And yet, I stayed. I stayed because somewhere in this old, moldy building, there were books for the blind. "Only the best students are allowed to read them," my friend Gabriel told me.
2: "Then I will be one of the best," I replied.
1: Learning at the blind school was almost like learning in Couvray. We sat and listened. We memorized and recited. We also had music lessons and made slippers in the workshop. As my fingers flew across the organ keys or between the strips of cloth, I dreamed of reading and writing. I worked and studied as hard as I could. Finally, it was that day. A guide led me to the library.
3: "Asseyez-vous ici?"
1: "Sit here," he commanded. There was shuffling, grunting, and scraping. A thud.
3: "Voilà,
1: there it is," he said. "Just trace the raised letters with your fingers." It was a long reach to the top of page 1. My fingers traced the outline of each letter just as I'd done in Couvray with straw and leather. But these waxy letters were huge. After reading the first sentence this way, my hand was halfway down the page. A few sentences more, and I had to turn the page. A few more sentences, 2 more pages, and then the end.
3: "C'est tout? Is that all?"
1: I asked. "There are more," the guide replied, "but they're just like this one. Words as large as my hand.
2: sentences that took up half a page. I sighed. Even if I read 100 books like this, how much could I learn? I skipped supper. I lay in bed, wishing I was home. When I finally fell asleep, I dreamed that the neighbor's angry dog broke free. He ran to me, licking my face until I laughed and laughed. "Louis! Louis! Levez-toi! Get up!" Gabriel shook me awake. It was morning. "The headmaster wants us. Let's go. Allons!" Everyone had gathered in the big room. Dr. Pinier spoke. "A French army captain has invented a code to send secret messages during battle. The code is read by touch, not by sight, so we might use it here too. You're each holding a message written with patterns of dots," the headmaster continued. "Each pattern stands for a sound, such as oo or in or ch." We listened as he explained. It wasn't easy. There was a lot to remember. Flipping my paper over, I moved my fingers from left to right, feeling the dots. "Fall back!" I shouted. Everyone laughed. It was a battle order, of course. But now my heart pounded with hope. I asked for another. Again, I touched the dots. "Supplies arrive at dawn." "Oui! Yes!" the headmaster cried. The others shouted out their messages, too. "How are the messages written?" I asked. The headmaster handed me a slate, a wooden frame with a metal piece in the middle. "Slide your paper underneath," he explained. "Now take this stylus, but be careful." The sharp tool was like the awl in Papa's shop. I shivered. "Use it to punch the code into the paper," he said. I made a few of the complicated dot patterns, then flipped the paper to read them by touch. For many weeks I practiced. Reading by touch using dots was a brilliant idea, at least on the battlefield. But for us, the code was so hard that everyone else in the school had given up. Even a short message takes so many dots, and I can't fit a single symbol under my finger, I complained to Gabriel. Plus, the captain's code stands for sounds, not for letters. "So what?" my friend replied. "So, why shouldn't we spell words and write sentences like sighted people do?" I argued. This code was a start, but it wasn't nearly good enough. We, the blind, were still held back. "Would the captain work on improving it with me?" I asked the headmaster. "I'm sorry, Louis. He isn't interested," he replied. Sorry, that word. Long ago, I had watched Papa take rough leather strips and make them useful. Now I knew what I had to do. Late at night, while the others slept, I bent over my slate and punched the pages. I tried hundreds of ways to simplify the captain's code. I worked until my back was stiff and my fingers ached. Often, I fell asleep a few minutes before morning. A year passed, then another, and another. That winter, I turned 15. I was often sick, but I wouldn't rest. Finally, it was ready to test. I asked the headmaster to choose something from his own library, a book I'd never heard of before. "Please, read it out loud," I said. Dr. Pinier began. After a few minutes, I interrupted. "You can go much faster, sir." As he read, I copied down the words, spelling each one correctly. My new code used just 6 dots arranged in 2 columns like dominoes. Each dot pattern stood for a letter of the alphabet. "Fini," said Dr. Pinier when he reached the end of chapter 1. "Finished." I turned my pages over. Reading by touch, I recited the entire chapter. "Louis, tu l'as fait! You did it!" he shouted. Word spread quickly. The other students rushed to try it. "C'est facile! So easy! Et si vite! And so fast! We can read words and write letters like everyone else.
1: As my friends traded messages, I remembered watching Papa in his shop bent over rough strips of leather, making them useful. I had become like him after all.
2: I hope you've enjoyed this story about this incredible inventor. And I hope you'll come back for more stories with me, Miss Patty, at Miss Patty's Porch on Chris Radio. Bye.
4: Hello, I'm Judy Luck. You're listening to Chris Radio. During this half hour, I will be reading articles from the New York Times. Our first story is entitled Gene Editing Dream Dogs. It's by Matt Walker, and it begins with, "For thousands of years, we have been trying to craft our ideal canine companions. We've honed their abilities to perform an array of specific tasks, from fetching waterfowl to staring down wayward sheep. We have reshaped and refined their bodies, producing sausage-shaped dachshunds, polka-dotted Dalmatians, bushy-browed schnauzers, and deeply wrinkled Sharpies. And we have done it using nothing more sophisticated than good old-fashioned selective breeding. Now our canine engineering efforts are entering a new era. Last month, Kindred Companion Sciences, a biotech startup based in New York, revealed that it had used the technique known as CRISPR to create the first gene-edited hypoallergenic dogs. Thanks to a single genetic tweak, the dogs, two undeniably adorable beagles, appear unable to produce a protein that can leave some people red-eyed and wheezing. Still, it's a long way from the lab to the laps of pet owners across America. It's been 2.5 years since scientists announced a gene-edited hypoallergenic cat, but such felines are not yet available to the public. More time and data are needed to determine whether Kindred has truly delivered on its promise of hypoallergenic dogs, experts said. Can a single gene edit reliably stave off the sniffles in humans? An even more critical question, what does it mean for dogs? Will our efforts to create pets that are more convenient for us have unintended health consequences for them? History is not encouraging. Since the Victorian era, when dog fanciers began to create and codify modern dog breeds, our quest for the perfect pooch has yielded dogs that are inbred, disease-prone, and saddled with extreme physical traits, super flat faces and ultra-long backs that compromise their welfare. We've created an enormous amount of inherited diseases in dogs, often unintentionally because of our pursuit of certain traits that appeal to us, said Rowena Packer, an expert on companion animal welfare at the Royal Veterinary College in London. I just think we have a lot more responsibility to think more critically about the dogs that we create. For all the canine diversity we've managed to create through selective breeding, a hyperallergenic dog remains something of a holy grail. Breeders have created all manner of low-shedding dogs and purportedly hypoallergic dogs, behold the Labradoodle and all of its doodly descendants, but these dogs still produce proteins that, secreted through their skin, saliva, and urine, can trigger human allergies. Gene editing provides a simple, elegant way to solve the problem at the source, said Matt Walker, a co-founder and the chief executive of Kindred, who has suffered from dog allergies his whole life. You're listening to articles from the New York Times on Chris Radio. Kindred began with canine cells, using CRISPR to disable a gene known as CanFA, which codes for one of the main canine allergens. Then the scientists used a basic cloning technique to transfer the edited genomes from these cells into dog embryos. They implanted the embryos in a surrogate beagle mother who gave birth to two puppies, Alfie and Bailey, who are now almost 2 years old. The company has detected no trace of the allergen in either dog, and Dr. Walker, who adopted Bailey, has experienced no allergic reactions. Alfie was adopted by one of Dr. Walker's colleagues. The dogs appear to be developing normally. No red flags, no yellow flags. So far, the animals seem completely healthy, Dr. Walker said. That said, he added, this is the starting point of our work. Indeed, for all its purported precision, gene editing can have some unpredictable consequences. Medical issues might appear later in the dog's lives or when the company starts producing enough dogs to spot rare side effects. Or, of course, they could turn out to be perfectly healthy. But it's too soon to say, and we're likely to see more efforts to create gene-edited dogs in the future. Where do we want to draw our ethical lines? 30 years ago, when genetic engineering was still in its infancy, the philosopher Bernard Rollin proposed an ethical principle he called the conservation of welfare, which held that we should not modify animal genomes in ways that left the animals worse off in terms of suffering than their unmodified forebears. That's a sensible starting point, but it's a low bar, and it doesn't address all the ethical implications of making gene-edited dogs, which may require using additional animals to serve as test subjects, egg donors, and surrogate mothers. I think we get sometimes so excited about the idea of what technology can fix, particularly biotechnology. We've got to remember that generally we use a lot of animals to get to that end product, said Dr. Lisa Moses, a veterinarian and bioethicist at Harvard University. Ethicists have also questioned whether we should bring gene-edited dogs into a world that already has more dogs than it can care for, especially when the goal is not to create a healthier animal, but one that better meets our human needs. Should we use sophisticated biotechnology to create the animals we want, rather than changing how we relate to the animals who already exist, said Jessica Pierce, a bioethicist at the University of Colorado's medical campus. That's a question of priorities and perhaps misplaced priorities. Dr. Walker sees it differently. His allergies would prevent him from ever adopting a shelter dog, he said. Gene editing is the only thing that has made it possible for him to have a relationship with dogs. I'm also really invested in applying this work to service dogs for people who are allergic, he said. People's ethical barometers are set differently, he added. For me, this feels justified by the potential benefits as long as animal health is protected. Dog lovers can, in good faith, come down on different sides of the kindred question. But if we're going to discuss the ethics of dog creation, experts agreed, we need to ask ourselves some hard questions, not just about our new gene editing tools, but also about our long-standing breeding practices. You are listening to articles from the New York Times on Chris Radio. At the end of the day, they're both producing animals for companion purposes, said an expert on animal genomics and biochronology at the University of California, Davis. It's not the technology that's creating the ethical issues. We've done plenty of harm without modern biotechnology, and there are ways to use gene editing to improve canine lives, even in some cases to undo some of the damage done through selective breeding. In a 2022 study, scientists showed that it was technically possible to use gene editing to correct a genetic mutation associated with hip problems in Labrador retrievers. But these hip problems stem from a variety of risk factors, both genetic and environmental, and most canine health conditions probably cannot be cured by editing just one gene, experts said. Improving dog welfare is likely to require an array of complementary approaches. These include revising breed standards, opening up closed breeding pools, performing widespread genetic screening, and educating the public about the welfare costs of breeding dogs with certain physical traits. Experts have been calling for these reforms for years, with limited success. But they are necessary if we want to bring our behavior in line with the values we claim to hold. We are, after all, a society that is so besotted with dogs that we have startups trying to develop canine longevity drugs and editing genes so that people can live alongside creatures that would otherwise give them hives. Life with Bailey has been amazing, Dr. Walker said. I didn't really appreciate when people say pets are part of your family, what that really means. I didn't understand that. But she really is a part of our family, I now understand. His wife had grown up with dogs, he added, and had long bemoaned his allergies. She always said that this was the one thing she wished she could change about me, he said. Indeed, as news of Kindred's hypoallergenic dog spread across the internet this month, one Facebook commentator raised precisely that possibility. Why doesn't he alter himself instead of the beagles? Alas, we can't yet edit dog allergies out of our own genomes, but that doesn't mean we can't evolve. Here's the next story from the New York Times. It's by Brian X. Chen, and it's Apple's Siri Got a New Brain. For the last 15 years, talking to Siri, Apple's virtual assistant on iPhones, felt profoundly uncool. Though it performed a few basic tasks, like adding calendar appointments and setting timers, Siri was so subpar that asking it for help was often counterproductive. So when Apple announced in June that a profoundly more capable Siri powered by Google's artificial intelligence would live this year, I wondered, will we finally see people talking to Siri on the train, on the streets, in the office? That's an important question because mainstream adoption of the new version of the Apple Assistant, Siri AI, could be a litmus test for AI's effect on consumer technology in the coming years. The people most bullish about AI, including tech executives like Sam Altman of OpenAI and the Microsoft people, believe it will become more important than operating systems and apps. They envision a future where people talk to AI assistants to control their devices. In theory, the company with the most popular agent, which is techie speak for assistant, could win the AI race that drives the future of computing. A more modern view, the approach Apple is taking with Siri AI, is that chatbox could simply be another tool in an operating system like many other features and apps that people can use or ignore. To get to know the new Siri, I installed an early version of Apple's next operating system, which includes Siri AI on my iPhone, and prodded the Apple Assistant with requests for about 6 weeks. My early impressions were that Siri AI is a big improvement from the old school Apple Assistant. Frankly, that's a low bar, but it hasn't fundamentally changed the way I use the iPhone. I still mostly scroll through apps and only occasionally feel the need to ask Siri for help. Siri AI does, however, have some neat tricks that lots of people will enjoy for speeding up tedious tasks like editing photos, creating grocery lists, and updating address books. Here's what you need to know about what has changed and a set of prompts to try when Siri AI becomes wildly available this year. You are listening to articles from the New York Times. Meet the new Siri AI. You can chat with Siri AI in a variety of ways, some new and some old. First of all, you can open a new Siri app and type or dictate prompts similar to other chatbots like ChatGPT, Gemini, and Claude. You can summon the assistant by holding down the button on the right side of the phone or by saying, "Hey Siri," followed by a question or a request, just as in the past. You can swipe down from the middle of the top of the screen to open a box that lets you type a search query or a question for Siri. Prompt number one, a personal request. Siri AI can take action with your personal information. For example, it can scan your text messages to find out when a relative's airplane lands, or look up the time of a doctor appointment inside your email. This example involves asking Siri to work with two apps, find a grocery item inside a text message from a spouse, and then add that item to a shopping list in the Reminders app. "What did Sally ask me to get at the grocery store? Can you add it to my shopping list?" That is an example. Prompt 2, help with this. When you use the word "this," Siri will often react to whatever is currently on your screen, such as a website you're browsing or a photo you are looking at. For example, when I was browsing the AMC website to buy tickets for the Odyssey, I asked Siri to add the screening to my calendar with four simple words, "Add this to calendar." Prompt 3, edit photos. Editing photos on a tiny phone screen can be very tedious, so asking Siri is a quick shortcut. The prompt below will probably be a go-to for many who want to remove random strangers from their otherwise perfect vacation photos. "Remove the photo bomber from this photo." Prompt number 4, find a photo. Our photo albums get bloated with thousands of images, so it can be hard to find that a specific photo to show to a friend is there. Just give Siri a description of the photo you're looking for, and it will surface a few candidates. For example, "Find that photo of my daughter eating ice cream." Prompt 5, find a restaurant. Siri AI can also pull information from the web to answer your questions. Try asking for help with finding a place to eat, and then layer on follow-up questions to narrow down the results. For instance, "Are there any good pizza places within walking distance? Which one is open latest tonight?" Now, what to expect? Apple customers, including owners of iPhones, iPads, Macs, and the Apple Watch, can test the new Siri on their devices by installing public betas, early unfinished versions of the operating systems, and then joining a waiting list for Siri AI access. However, because these are early days, Siri AI is occasionally glitchy. For one, the assistant failed to translate a Chinese restaurant menu into English. To avoid bugs, I recommend waiting for the operating systems to fully release this fall before trying out the assistant. During my testing, however, I noticed a clear sign that Siri was on a brighter path. What drove me batty with the past version of Siri was that whenever I asked it to add "go to gym" to my calendar, the assistant would consistently add "go to gym" as a calendar appointment, no matter how many times I corrected it. When I made that request with Siri AI last week, the assistant responded, "Sorry, did you say go to the gym or go to gym?" "The former," I replied. The assistant made the appropriate entry to my calendar. Not perfect, but better. You are listening to articles from the New York Times on Chris Radio. Our last story is about the app that's bringing disabled daters together. It's by Ronnie Karen Rabin, and this was in the New York Times on August 25th. Andre Rodriguez matched with Ellen Frolicone last Christmas Eve. He uses a wheelchair because of a muscle-wasting disease, and she is in treatment after a mental health crisis that has since stabilized. They ended up talking until 4 a.m. He said he was looking for something real and that he was in open book, the young lady said. He asked about my mental health history, and I was honest, even though I thought it might scare him off. "But," she said, "he was accepting right away." She paused and added, "I thought he was cute, too." The two connected on Dateability, a dating app for people with disabilities and chronic medical conditions. While the app's reach is modest compared with many conventional dating platforms, its user base has almost doubled since 2025, reaching 65,000 users as of this month, according to the company. Other apps, including Special Bridge and Dating for Disabled, similarly cater to those with disabilities. Ms. Frolicone had shied away from conventional dating apps after her illness emerged. Rodriguez, who lives with his parents, said he never had had a serious relationship before. "The appeal of Dateability was knowing, going into it, that everyone else has a disability. They're not going to judge you," said Ms. Frolicone, who now travels twice a month to Chicago from her home in Cleveland to see Mr. Rodriguez during health crises. "I had people I was messaging on other apps, and the moment I would mention anything about my health issues, they would ghost me," said Jessica Stewart, who is 29. Who lives in Harrison, New Jersey. She met her partner on Dateability. Ms. Stewart has a rare congenital condition that affects her digestive and reproductive systems. She said she never knew the right time to tell people about some of the messy and intimate, even painful, details of her diagnosis. That includes the fact that she cannot bear children, although she wants to be a mother, and that she relies on a special bag attached to her abdomen to collect her bodily waste. "If I was making out with someone and he was going for my shirt," Ms. Stewart said, she did not want to have to stop to give her date an anatomy lesson. It was exhausting. Colin LaFon, 28, said that on apps he had previously tried, he felt he had to compete with other men and was at a disadvantage. "I feel like when women see somebody with health issues on a dating app, it's kind of like, ooh, a red flag, stay away," said Mr. LaFon, who is 28. He has cerebral palsy and uses a wheelchair. He said he feels many women are looking for a man who's going to be a provider and take care of them. Several women said that men they matched with on other apps lost interest when they said they could not bear children. "It's seen as almost a moral failure," said Lori Adams of Van Buren, Arkansas. "The stigma is real," research shows. Data shows individuals with disabilities are less likely to marry than people without disabilities. And in surveys, young adults have indicated they are unwilling to date people with disabilities, especially those with intellectual and developmental disabilities. When a healthy, able-bodied person marries someone with a disability, he or she is often referred to as a caregiver and is told, "Oh, you're such a saint. said Rhoda Okin, a psychologist and author who survived polio and relies on a wheelchair for mobility. Robert M. Powell, an assistant professor of law at Stetson University in Gulfport, Florida, is disabled and has written about the barriers to marriage faced by people with disabilities. There's no recognition of the worth that the disabled person brings to the relationship, she said. You're listening to articles from the New York Times on Chris Radio. About 8 million Americans with disabilities risk losing their eligibility for federal cash benefit programs or seeing steep reductions in benefits if they marry or even cohabitate, according to Aisha Elaine Lewis, a senior staff attorney with the nonprofit Disability Rights Education and Defense Fund. Marriage can also jeopardize the access of people with disabilities to government health insurance, which provides critical in-home services. All of these programs are structured on the assumption that people with disabilities would not be in relationships and not be forming families, Ms. Powell said. It comes down to, do you want love or do you want to get out of bed? People with disabilities have to choose. Dateability is the brainchild of Jacqueline Child, who said that she has lupus, she has rheumatoid arthritis, and a number of other chronic disabling conditions. And her sister, Alexa Child, has said how important it is to understand this. The two came up with the idea during the COVID pandemic after Jacqueline had several off-putting experiences on conventional dating apps. She said that one date told her it would be selfish of her to have children, given her medical conditions, and that another said his mother told him his life would be miserable if he stayed with her. Alexa described being ghosted by a date after insisting on outdoor dining, which she did to protect immune-compromised people like her sister. They released Dateability in 2022 with both phone apps and a browser version that is now accessible to people with visual impairments or limited manual dexterity. Users have the option of identifying their health issues on their profiles, either by selecting from a list of disabilities and chronic illnesses or typing something in. Disability is much more common than people realize and varies so much, Jacqueline Child said. Someone with depression might identify as disabled or chronically ill, or someone who is diabetic. There are truly so many of us out there. Being able to connect with people in a similar boat gives people a sense of normalcy, Jacqueline Child said. The app is not meant to marginalize people with disabilities or to imply that they should date only other people with disabilities. Able-bodied, healthy adults are also welcome to join, Alexa Child said. So far, the app has led to at least one wedding, and this was of Mr. LaFon and his wife, Casey LaFon, who has an inherited connective tissue disorder. They matched in May 2024 and were engaged by November of that year. Their marriage last September was featured in People magazine. Right now, the couple live in a basement apartment in Mr. LaFon's mother's home near Birmingham, Alabama. But they dream of a home of their own in Atlanta. They want to travel. France and Ireland top the list. And say they would like to have children, though they would need to use a surrogate. It might not come in the way that normal people expect it, or in the time frame that normal people expect to do it in, but we can work around anything, Mr. LaFon said. That's all the time we have now for articles from the New York Times. For Chris Radio, this has been your reader, Judy Luck. Broadcasting from the Chicago Lighthouse, this is Chris Radio, your information station.
5: Shireen Jahangir certainly made an impression on the judges and audience when she appeared on the Britain's Got Talent TV show. Shireen is a 14-year-old blind singer from North London in the UK. She performed Salvation by Gabriel Alpin and got four yeses from the judges. The singer became blind at the age of 9 after gradually losing her vision from the age of 5. Taking to the stage on Britain's Got Talent, Sorene told the judges, "Music is my vision." Sorene's parents realized that she had a serious eyesight problem when she was dressed up as a pirate at age 5, and when a patch covered her right eye, she could no longer play, because all vision had already gone from her left. 4 years later, she lost all vision in her right eye. Sorene has been inspired by her idol, Andrea Bocelli. They met in October 2018, when the blind superstar was in Britain to perform at Princess Eugenie's wedding, and he wanted to meet Sorene. Sorene said, "Andre and I had an instant connection because we were both blind and have an immediate understanding of facing the same kind of difficulties. He gave me advice, which was, never give up, never stop singing."
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7: 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Chris is even an Iron Man. But 10 years ago, Chris was facing a very different story because his kidneys were failing.
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As of September 24th, 3,679 confirmed measles cases have been reported in the United States in 2026. This is an increase of 188 cases since the last report. Among these, 3,642 were reported by 47 jurisdictions. A total of 17 measles cases were reported among international visitors to the United States. There have been more measles cases to date in 2026 than in all of 2025. There have been 327 hospitalizations for measles to date in 2026, compared with 244 hospitalizations in all of 2025. There have been 47 new outbreaks reported in 2026, and 95% of confirmed cases are outbreak-related. 294 cases from outbreaks that have begun in 2026 and 1,384 from outbreaks that began in 2025. An outbreak is defined as three or more related cases. For the full year of 2025, a total of 2,289 confirmed measles cases were reported in the United States. Among these, 2,263 were reported by 45 jurisdictions. A total of 26 measles cases were reported among international visitors to the United States. In 2025, there were three measles deaths. In 2024, there were 285 measles cases reported in the United States, 16 of which were reported among international visitors. There were 48 outbreaks reported in 2025, and 90% of confirmed cases are outbreak associated. For comparison, 16 outbreaks were reported during 2024, and 69% of cases were outbreak associated. The measles, mumps, and rubella vaccine is very safe and effective. When 95% or more of people in a community are vaccinated, most people are protected through community immunity, also known as herd immunity. However, vaccination coverage among U.S. kindergartners has decreased from 95.2% during the 2019-2020 school year to 92.4% in the 2025-2026 school year, leaving approximately 280,000 kindergartners at risk. Dr. Mehmet Oz, head of the Centers for Medicare and Medicaid Services, countered President

The Merck MMR vaccine has been used for more than 40 years. Since 2021, more than 800 million doses of the vaccine have been administered across more than 75 countries. But during the signing, Trump asserted that there is a possibility they are quite lethal together. The president provided no evidence to substantiate that claim. Separately, they are not at all lethal but very effective, Trump added. While two versions of the combined vaccine are available in the U.S., individual shots for each disease are not. The president twice said the shot may be lethal, Brennan said. Do you want to clarify that? Oz initially responded, we want the patients to make the... But Brennan cut him off, asking once again that Oz clarify the president's remarks. The president wants Americans, he said this many times, to get to the doctors as often as they can, Oz said, and it's hard for parents to answer the questions. MMR is not offered in three shots, Brennan said. Merck could not offer that. The president called that single shot lethal. Do you want to clarify that? The MMR vaccine is not a lethal vaccine, Oz answered. It is the second time in a month Brennan has become entangled with some of the administration's healthcare officials following a tense interview with Jay Bhattacharya, the National Institutes of Health director. Also this month, CNN's Dana Bash had a strained interview with Health and Human Services Secretary Robert F. Kennedy on some of the same issues. As parents reject vitamin K shots, some babies develop devastating bleeding. When the mother arrived with her newborn, blood oozing from the umbilical cord stump, Dr. Jessica Kirk and a nurse were alone in a small pediatric emergency room in Florida. After two decades in medicine, Dr. Kirk, a pediatric hospitalist now practicing in Fairhope, Alabama, usually has an idea of possible diagnoses within moments of meeting a patient. But she hadn't seen this before. As the nurse took vital signs, Dr. Kirk called her medical director. Oh, no, she recalled the director saying upon hearing the child's name. The parents, the director said, had declined the vitamin K injection newborns routinely receive to help blood clot. Without it, infants are vulnerable to spontaneous bleeding. This baby was hemorrhaging internally. Within minutes, he was cold, pulse high, blood pressure low, Dr. Kirk recalled. She gave IV fluids, an emergency dose of vitamin K, and a plasma transfusion, all while arranging a transfer to a neonatal intensive care unit. The baby's abdomen became firm from blood flooding into it. He started to fade out of consciousness. It was 2021, and the number of parents refusing the vitamin K shot had begun to increase, quietly enough that encountering a baby who hadn't received it still shocked Dr. Kirk. Now, many doctors say they see that regularly and bleeding cases are accumulating. A study of electronic medical records found that 5.2% of babies in the U.S. went without the shot in 2024, up from 2.9% in 2017, meaning tens of thousands more unprotected babies, and more than 15 doctors said they had observed a further increase in the past 2 years. The resulting hemorrhages aren't tracked nationally, but experts estimate that as many as 1 in 60 untreated infants, 1.7%, will suffer a bleed in the first week of life and another fraction of a percent within 6 months. More than a dozen doctors around the country, including emergency physicians, neonatologists, and pediatricians, said they had treated brain or abdominal hemorrhages in infants who hadn't received vitamin K, mostly in the past 5 years. They did not always know the outcome, since some patients were transferred to other facilities. But at least 12 of these babies died, and at least 14 others had brain damage. Some doctors described cases in broad terms to protect patient privacy, and some who provided more details asked that the

baby's sex or exact age not be published. Dr. Megan Martin, a pediatric emergency medicine physician at Johns Hopkins All Children's Hospital in St. Petersburg, Florida, said she and her colleagues now treated a hemorrhaging infant every month or two on average. It's not unusual anymore, Dr. Martin said. On June 29th, Senator Angela Alsobrooks of Maryland and Representative Kim Schreier of Washington, both Democrats, wrote to Dr. J. Bhattacharya, who is currently leading the Centers for Disease Control and Prevention, urging the CDC to publicly track vitamin K refusal and deficiency bleeding. A spokesman for the Department of Health and Human Services did not say whether it would. National data would enable doctors to sit down with a family and say, "Let me tell you what we're seeing," Ms. Schreier, who was a pediatrician before coming to Congress, said in an interview. "It feels like a more real-world discussion than a theoretical risk." Several doctors described vitamin K deficiency bleeding cases as so horrific that they were seared in their minds, though they treat sick children every day. Dr. Donna Schoonover, a pediatric hospitalist in Washington, said she would never forget one image, an eye popping out of its socket from the blood pooling in an infant's skull. Infants are naturally deficient in vitamin K because it doesn't cross the placenta well, and breast milk contains little. Formula can contain more, but newborns' digestive systems can't fully absorb it, said Dr. Leela Sarathi, the medical director of newborn nursery services at Mass General Brigham for Children. The risk of bleeding from vitamin K deficiency is highest in the first week, but persists at a lower level for months. One injection within 6 hours of birth nearly eliminates it. Unrelated factors can also cause bleeding. The American Academy of Pediatrics recommended the shot in 1961, and vitamin K deficiency bleeding became very rare in the United States. "We learned about it, but it was something that happened mostly in other countries," said Dr. Judy Felgenhauer, the medical director of the Pediatric Hematology and Oncology Program at Providence Sacred Heart Children's Hospital in Spokane, Washington. "The injection is very safe. But in the 2010s, doctors started to notice more Americans turning it down for their children. While the vitamin K shot is not a vaccine, rejection of it rose alongside vaccine rejection among many of the same parents. Misinformation online has contributed," said Dr. Stephanie DeLeon, the associate chief medical officer at Oklahoma Children's Hospital, OU Health. "Some Facebook groups and other forums for expectant parents are full of inaccurate claims and parents expressing anguished indecision, unsure what to believe, and terrified of harming their children." Though the CDC still recommends vitamin K, Health Secretary Robert F. Kennedy Jr. and other Trump administration officials have amplified distrust of standard medical guidance in many areas. And Children's Health Defense, an organization Mr. Kennedy previously led, has suggested vitamin K shots could be dangerous. Emily Hilliard, a spokeswoman for the Health Department, blamed the Biden administration's COVID policies for the increase in vitamin K rejection and said the department was seeking to rebuild trust through honesty, informed consent, sound science, and respect for individual choice. Some parents tell doctors they are worried about a preservative called benzyl alcohol, though there is no evidence of harm from the tiny amount in the vitamin K shot, and preservative-free shots are available. Some believe the shot is linked to leukemia based on a small study from the early 1990s that multiple larger studies have contradicted. Other parents oppose interventions that they consider unnatural. Some want to spare their baby the discomfort of an injection and think the danger of skipping it is insignificant. "They'll say it's a one-in-a-million bleeding risk," said Dr. Anne-Marie Straustrup,
the Senior Vice President of Pediatric Services at Northwell Health, a large healthcare network in New York and Connecticut, where several infants have hemorrhaged in the past 2 years. "It's decidedly not a one-in-a-million risk," she said. "An emergency vitamin K injection can start the clotting process within hours, and some babies can be kept alive until then with transfusions, surgery to relieve pressure on the brain by removing part of the skull, or life support. But an estimated 20% of vitamin K deficiency bleeds are fatal. And many survivors have brain damage, which can cause paralysis, intellectual disabilities, or a long-term need for a feeding tube or ventilator." Dr. Martin said that she had treated more than a dozen infants with vitamin K deficiency bleeds and that the parents were devastated. They often told her they knew there was a theoretical risk but never thought it would happen to their child. I'll pause to remind you that you're listening to About Your Health on Gatewave Radio. Returning to the article about vitamin K deficiency bleeding in infants. "The first signs of bleeding can be subtle," doctors said. "An infant might be sleepy or not feed normally. Then you snap your fingers and they're critically ill," Dr. Martin said. "Some babies have seizures. Some babies vomit or defecate blood. Some stop breathing. They are rushed to the hospital where scans show profuse bleeding and tests can distinguish vitamin K deficiency from other causes." Dr. Jeremy Jacobs, an assistant professor at Vanderbilt University Medical Center who specializes in blood coagulation and recently co-wrote a paper on vitamin K deficiency bleeding, recalled a child a few months old who arrived with bruising and spots of blood under the skin. Imaging showed a brain hemorrhage. "Clotting improved after an emergency dose of vitamin K," Dr. Jacobs said, "but it was too late. The baby died." "Conversations with parents can be shattering," doctors said. They emphasized the importance of compassion for people who thought they were doing the right thing. Some parents struggled to accept a connection to their refusal of the shot. The other response, Dr. Leon said, is utter devastation and guilt. On the day the newborn arrived in her emergency room, Dr. Kirk worked single-mindedly until he could be transferred to a larger hospital. The transfer meant she would never know whether the child survived. As the transport team took charge, she had a moment to speak with the mother, who had been sitting, her face white, watching the doctor and nurse try to save her baby. Dr. Kirk meets many parents on the worst days of their lives. She looks them in the eye, she said, and tells them, "I just want you to hear this from me and remember my voice saying it to you. This is not your fault. There's no way you could have seen this coming. There's nothing you could have done differently." She looked this mother in the eye and told her it wasn't her fault. She meant it. She knew the woman had believed she was acting in her child's best interests. "But what I could not bring myself to say to her was, 'There's nothing you could have done,'" Dr. Kirk said. "I just couldn't say it." TrumpRx didn't lower drug prices. That's the point. This is by Alec Ginsberg, a fourth-generation pharmacist and owner of C.O. Bigelow in New York City, the country's oldest pharmacy. "Yesterday morning, my phone started blowing up. A bunch of my MAGA-supporting friends were texting me screenshots from the White House press conference announcing the expansion of TrumpRx. Trump standing next to Mark Cuban, RFK, and Dr. Oz. Big smiles, American flags. Headlines about 600 generic drugs being added to the platform. Those friends have not been happy with my past reluctance to give Trump effusive praise for his impact on the world of pharmacy, and to them, as well as many Americans,
This appeared to be a monumental victory for that campaign. I honestly couldn't blame them for buying into it, knowing that they hadn't thought too critically about what it actually meant. If you only saw the imagery, it certainly looked like a groundbreaking healthcare achievement. The White House framed it that way. But once I looked into what actually changed, I confirmed what I already knew. Trump RX didn't lower the price of a single generic drug in America. What this deal accomplished is much simpler than that. The government essentially turned Trump RX into a search engine for cash prices on generic medications that were already available through companies like Mark Cuban's Cost Plus Drugs, Amazon Pharmacy, and GoodRx. The prices were already there. TrumpRx just aggregated them into one place. And strangely enough, I still think that's important. Because if the most useful health care innovation of 2026 is simply a website showing Americans the cash price of generic drugs, that says something deeply troubling about the system we built. The original version of Trump RX mostly focused on branded drugs and presidential deals negotiated directly with pharmaceutical companies. I already wrote about why I thought that was a lot of political theater. Many of the drugs highlighted were niche specialty medications that very few Americans were realistically paying cash for anyway. This announcement added a component to that site that is very different. Now, alongside those presidential deals, the site includes a giant list of generic medications that redirect patients toward existing cash pricing sites. That is genuinely useful, but let's be very clear about something. Trump RX did not negotiate lower generic drug prices. It did not force manufacturers to cut prices. It did not reform PBMs. It did not change pharmacy reimbursement. It did not alter insurance design. It did not eliminate spread pricing. It mostly embedded APIs from existing price tools into a government-branded website. That's not a revolution. It's aggregation. To borrow a line from healthcare consultant Brian Reed that made me laugh out loud, taking credit for low generic drug prices is like taking credit for the sun rising. Here is the reality most consumers never see. Many generic drugs are already absurdly cheap. Not cheaper than brand name drugs. I mean genuinely cheap. I want to give you an example from Cost Plus Drugs because I think it perfectly illustrates the entire story. Montelukast, which is generic for Singulair. Your drug price may be $5.79. Transparent pricing tells you you save $164.31 on your medication. And the retail price at other pharmacies is $170.10. Manufacturing costs 69 cents. 15% markup is 10 cents. Pharmacy labor is 5 cents. Standard shipping $5.25 at the lower cost source. This is a real pricing breakdown for a 30-day supply of this common asthma medication. $5.79 before shipping. The actual medication costs 69 cents after a 15% markup. Not $16, not even $5. The drug itself costs less than a bottle of Poland Spring. And honestly, that explains more about modern healthcare than most congressional hearings do. For decades, Americans have been conditioned to believe that prescription drugs are expensive. Sometimes they are.
especially brand name and specialty medications, but for many generics, that's no longer the case. The molecule itself is often dirt cheap. This is where the story gets deeply, uniquely American. One of the strangest parts of the modern pharmacy system is that insurance is increasingly not the best way to buy many generic medications. Think about how insane that sentence is. You pay your monthly premiums. Your employer pays monthly premiums. Your entire healthcare plan is built around the idea of insurance coverage. And yet, in many cases, the cheapest way to buy your medication is to pretend your insurance doesn't exist. That's not how healthcare is supposed to function. Sometimes patients walk into my pharmacy and their insurance copay for a generic medication is higher than the cash price. Sometimes dramatically higher. Because the insurance system isn't really optimized around transparency or simplicity anymore, it's optimized around contracts, networks, formularies, rebates, fees, and incentives layered on top of each other over decades. The result is a pricing structure so distorted that consumers often have no idea whether their medication actually costs a little or a lot until the claim adjudicates at the register. Pharmacy benefit managers are often perfectly happy about this. At first glance, you might assume pharmacy benefit managers, or PBMs, would hate TrumpRx, encouraging patients to bypass insurance. For cheap generics, PBMs frequently don't care if patients go outside the benefit because generic drugs have minimal rebate value. Paying claims costs money, and bypassing insurance means patients don't accumulate deductible spending. That last point is the most important. About Your Health will continue when we return. Stay tuned after this short break.

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1: From the Bureau of Economic Geology, this is EarthDate. Previously, we talked about how Earth transfers naturally produced carbon between sky, sea, and soil. Today, scientists are working to put CO2 from fossil fuel combustion and agriculture back into the ground rather than into the atmosphere by mimicking Earth's natural carbon cycle. Capturing and compressing CO2 from the exhaust stream of, say, a coal power plant is challenging and expensive, but when done, the gas becomes a low-density liquid. Researchers have developed and tested methods to pump it deep underground into depleted oil fields, coal seams, and rock formations whose small pores are filled with salt water. Once there, it dissolves and the salt water becomes carbonated, less than a soft drink. Studies suggest that carbon can remain trapped in these formations indefinitely, similar to the way hydrocarbons are trapped. While international tests of these processes have been successful, other more experimental methods are striving to turn CO2 gas into useful solid materials. New trials have injected CO2 into volcanic basalt, where it formed carbonate minerals. Others combine carbon and calcium, similar to the way snails and clams draw them from seawater to make their shells. The challenges with all these methods are expense and scale. Storing enough human-produced carbon to make a difference on the climate in the time frame needed will not be easy. But thanks to government and industry investment and research, we now have enough experience to begin large-scale tests. I'm Scott Tinker.
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I'm Jill Burke, and you're listening to About Your Health on Gatewave Radio. Before we continue, a quick reminder that every reader you hear on Gatewave is an unpaid volunteer. 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Returning to the article about Trump RX and whether or not it reduced drug prices. If a patient buys a medication through Trump RX, Cost Plus, Amazon, or GoodRx cash pricing, 9 times out of 10, that purchase does not count toward insurance deductibles. In other words, patients are still paying insurance premiums while increasingly being nudged towards not using the insurance they're paying for. That's the upside-down reality we now live in. The PBMs avoid paying the claim, the insurer avoids spending money, the patient gets a lower price, but steps out the benefit structure they already purchased. American healthcare has become so distorted that the system now celebrates you not using the benefits you're paying monthly premiums for. You almost have to admire how absurdly efficient the scam has become. The more I think about all of this, the more I believe we are drifting toward a healthcare system split into two separate worlds. One would be catastrophic insurance. The other will be increasingly a transparent cash pay marketplace for routine medications. And honestly, for many generic drugs, that may actually be more rational than the system we have now. If the actual medication costs under $1 to manufacture, it doesn't need management by a

2000, nearly three times the rate of overall inflation, and faster than consumer electronics, computer software, or any other sector of the U.S. economy. Commercially insured patients now pay roughly 250% of what Medicare pays for the same care. At system-affiliated hospitals, operating margins for commercially insured patients exceed 40%. Meanwhile, the 10 largest health systems hold more than $310 billion in financial assets. CEO pay at nonprofit hospitals has risen steadily since 2009, with some earning millions or even tens of millions annually. Several tax-exempt systems have invested in private equity vehicles. Others sponsor sports stadiums, or in one notable case, developed a production studio to make films with Netflix. Recent data show that nonprofit health systems have $300 billion in security investments. These may be shrewd business decisions, but they are hard to square with a charitable mission and the direct interest of patients. The 340B drug discount program tells a similar story. Originally designed to help safety net providers stretch limited resources, it now accounts for nearly $44 billion in drug purchases, a nearly 600% increase since 2010. Research finds that 340B hospitals charge prices of nearly 300% of average sale price for physician-administered drugs, with profit margins on those drugs approaching 700%. The program was built to lower costs for vulnerable patients. In practice, much of that benefit appears to stay with the hospital. None of this is an argument for revoking tax-exempt status or assuming that nonprofit hospitals are uniformly bad actors. Many provide essential services, particularly in rural and underserved communities. The argument is narrower. A $37 billion annual public subsidy should come with meaningful accountability, and right now, it largely doesn't. Current reporting requirements allow large interstate health systems to file a single aggregate community benefit disclosure. You cannot evaluate a hospital's performance in one city using a system-level filing that spans two dozen states. You cannot enforce a standard you cannot measure. That's the gap this legislation is trying to close. It doesn't cap prices, restructure the tax code, or impose minimum charity care thresholds. It asks hospitals to document at the facility level how they are meeting the obligations that justify their tax-exempt status. If nonprofit hospitals are genuinely delivering on their community mission, transparency should vindicate them. If the data reveals something else, Congress and the public will finally have what they need to act. Either way, the answer is the same. Show your work. Here's something about the doctors who don't see pregnant patients. It's by David Hackney, M.D. The resident was apologetic over the phone, embarrassed for reasons outside his control.

gonadotropin. Declining physicians often assert an insufficient knowledge of pregnancy. However, obstetricians are never requesting that cardiologists, neurologists, or psychiatrists perform ultrasounds or deliver babies. We consult for care that is cardiac, neurologic, or psychiatric. The question really is, does a specialist understand their specialty in relation to pregnancy? How does pregnancy interact with the kidney, and the kidney with the pregnancy? When a specialist pleads insufficient knowledge, the gap is not really in obstetrics, but rather their own field. They understand their organ system in males and older women and how it intersects with countless other diseases and physiologies, but not pregnancy. Often someone will claim expertise in disease X. They advertise, publish reviews, have waiting rooms full of X. But when X and pregnancy collide, they suddenly abduct their palms in feigned befuddlement. And even for patients not currently pregnant, that doctor's long-term relationship risks becoming unequal on the basis of biological sex. Say the physician has in their office two patients, one of whom is capable of pregnancy and the other not. Regardless of what may happen to the pregnancy-incapable person, they age, they develop new diseases, they worsen, the doctor will still be their doctor. But the other patient, their relationship may one day plausibly end. As obstetrics has sown broadly into medicine, so is abortion, a fact increasingly clear since the Dobbs decision. In 2022, in the weeks and months after criminal abortion bans first fell upon us, I fielded nervous questions about high-risk pregnant patients from physicians in anesthesiology, emergency medicine, radiology, and other fields. Doctors who perhaps once believed that abortion bans did not impact them, that perhaps they were separated from obstetrics by magical shields. Then one day, after the bans, a radiologist worries about fetal X-ray exposure, and an oncologist their chemotherapeutics. A cardiologist agonizes over a pregnant patient with heart disease descending into failure, their lungs filling with blood. Pregnancy's physiological changes are admittedly myriad and entangled. In many states, abortion bans also are ambiguous and confusing. Additionally, training programs outside obstetrics often insufficiently cover obstetric physiology, let alone how their field interacts with abortion. How many future cardiologists in fellowship, for example, learn about which cardiac conditions may or may not warrant considering of abortion for maternal risk? I'll pause to remind you that you're listening to About Your Health on Gatewave Radio. Returning to the article about doctors who won't see pregnant patients. Despite educational gaps, we could still learn if we so choose. Obstetric physiology is complicated, but we are all appropriately intelligent to have completed medical training. A residency may have neglected to cover pregnancy, but we can later acquire new skills. Acquiring skills is, in fact, a perpetual and inescapable aspect of our long careers. Ultimately, as physicians, we choose our knowledge, our comfort levels, the conditions we do or do not treat. We are not Trinity in the Matrix, needing someone to download the file on helicopter flight. Rather, when we look upon the array of our skills, each represents a past choice. None of us can obtain mastery in everything. So we select what we do and what we do not learn. These conditions have many drivers, including personal interests and backgrounds, but they can also reflect our values. America has the highest rate of maternal mortality in the industrialized world, driven in part by the intersection of pregnancy and chronic illness. These are the patients we see in maternal-fetal medicine, but we also must often work in close collaboration with other fields. The imperative to improve the maternal mortality rate, both clinically

physically and morally, should never be shouldered entirely by obstetrics. In this regard, I would urge a broader cohort of physicians to acclimate to abortion and pregnancy within their fields. How bad will this year's flu season be? After the unpredictability of last year's flu season, when a new variant of the virus spread widely and rapidly, infectious disease experts are hoping for a tamer fall and winter this year. Scientists look to countries like Australia in the southern hemisphere for clues about how the flu will play out. This year, the flu seems to be circulating in those regions at relatively moderate levels, and this year's flu shots appear well matched to combat the virus, but it's uncertain whether that will change as flu season unfolds in the Northern Hemisphere. I'm cautiously optimistic, said Dr. Scott Roberts, an assistant professor of infectious diseases at the Yale School of Medicine, emphasizing cautiously. Doctors are also reassured that there are new options for vaccination against the flu and that at-home tests have entered the market in recent years. An array of options for vaccination against the flu are tweaked every year to protect against the strains that are most likely to circulate. Traditional flu shots, delivered as shots in the arm, are already available at some pharmacies and doctor's offices. They can be given to anyone 6 months old and older. Research has shown that the vaccines reduce the risk of flu-related doctor's visits by 40 to 60%. Several types of these vaccines are available, including a higher-dose version of the shot that doctors recommend for adults 65 and older, because it stimulates higher levels of antibodies in older people. The Food and Drug Administration also recently approved a new mRNA vaccine. It will be less widely available than the traditional shot. The FDA has fully cleared the shot for people ages 50 to 64 and has given accelerated approval for people over 65, meaning that people in that age group will be able to receive the vaccine even while further studies are continuing. Scientists think the vaccine will promote higher levels of antibodies and be able to be more robustly defended against the flu. Starting at the age of 50 is a good time to start thinking about this better vaccine that gives you just that little bit of extra protection that's going to keep you from getting really ill, said Andrew Pecos, a professor of molecular microbiology and immunology at the Johns Hopkins Bloomberg School of Public Health. However, the mRNA flu vaccine can also have a greater number of mild side effects than the traditional flu shot, said Scott Hensley, an immunologist at the University of Pennsylvania who has worked on mRNA flu vaccine development. FluMist, a vaccine administered as a nasal vaccine, is also available for people ages 2 to 49 who do not have weakened immune systems and are not pregnant. The spray can be given at home. FluMist tends to be most effective in children, although scientists are not really sure why. Doctors say all the vaccines are good options. The general rule of thumb we always say is, whichever one is offered to you, whichever one you're going to get, Dr. Roberts said, any vaccine is better than no vaccine. The Centers for Disease Control and Prevention recommends that everyone 6 months and older receive an annual flu shot. The CDC also recommends that most people get flu shots in September or October. Some people may opt to get vaccinated closer to the holidays to maximize protection before family gatherings. President Trump signed an executive order calling for the flu vaccine to be given to children only after consultation with a medical provider. However, that order does not change the CDC's standing recommendation. One factor that distinguishes the flu from other respiratory viruses is that it comes on suddenly. People often abruptly develop high fevers and can have symptoms like aching muscles, chills, fatigue, nausea, coughing, and a sore throat. People usually improve at home with rest, but doctors may prescribe antiviral drugs like Tamiflu.
These treatments are not going to be slam dunks, Dr. Roberts said, but they can help people recover a bit faster. However, you need to take the drug within 48 hours of when symptoms start. People at high risk of severe illness who live with or are in frequent contact with someone who tests positive can also take Tamiflu prophylactically. At-home tests are available to determine whether you are suffering from COVID, the flu, or respiratory syncytial virus. These tests deliver results after about 15 minutes. Dr. Roberts recommended that people test early on, especially if they are at higher risk of bad outcomes. If somebody starts having symptoms on a Friday, they get worse over the weekend, they test on a Monday, for example, you're already out of that window for any treatment, he said. But because it can take a few days for the viral load to build up enough to test positive, doctors recommend that if you still have symptoms and your first test was negative, you take a second test a few days later. Here's something about collagen. Collagen has become a popular trend for those looking to boost skin, hair, or nail health, but there aren't any large-scale trials that evaluate the benefits of oral collagen supplements. Also, our bodies cannot absorb collagen in its whole form, and thus far, no human studies have clearly proven that collagen you take orally will end up in your skin, hair, or nails. If your goal is to improve skin texture and elasticity and minimize wrinkles, you're better off focusing on sun protection and using topical retinoids. Extensive research has already demonstrated that these measures are effective. That's all the time we have for About Your Health. 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I'm volunteer reader Jill Burke. 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Please join me next week for more information about your health.

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2: Sue Slater, owner of Presto Magic Travel in St. Louis, Missouri, is well-traveled. She's sailed on 36 cruise ships and has toured Ireland, Italy, the Greek islands, and Morocco. What distinguishes her from other well-traveled folks is that Sue is blind, having lost her sight between the age of 20 and 35. In 2000, while looking for something to do from home, her husband Larry said, "I found the perfect job for you as an outside travel agent." She hit the ground running, creating a fundraising cruise for the American Council for the Blind with 95 cruisers and 25 guide dogs. Today, Slater's business is focused on cruises and groups. Sue Slater has earned the Elite Cruise Counselor designation and is a certified specialist with Norwegian Cruise Lines, Carnival Cruise Line, Princess Cruises, and Cunard. Her success can be attributed to an adventuresome spirit and a positive attitude. "I'm open for business," Slater said. "If anybody out there is in need of a knowledgeable, experienced travel agent who will answer the phone with a smile, call me at 314-541-8400, and I'll give them an amazing experience."
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8: Hello, I'm Nancy.
9: And I'm Pete. Well, sighted people rely on their vision quite a bit in interacting with the world. But what happens if you're sighted, but you learn that you'll soon be losing your vision? How can you prepare?
8: We'll be talking about preparations you can make in advance for the vision loss that you've been told to expect. And we'll cover preparing your home, using adaptive aids, becoming aware of your other senses, using accessible technology, and more. But first, for our tip of the week. This week's tip is prepare as early as you can.
9: Well, that's a good tip for many aspects of life. If you prepare in advance and you know what's coming, you can be ready for it. You'll be more likely to overcome any challenges successfully or complete some tasks successfully. And particularly in this case, if you know that you'll be losing your vision, there are lots of ways that you can get prepared, things you can find out about. And that's what we're going to talk about in this show. And then later on, we'll point you to some resources to get you started along that path.
8: Mm-hmm. Let's start with a true story. Last month, an old friend, who's fully sighted, called and said his eye doctor had just told him that within 5 to 10 years he will be totally blind. And he phoned us to ask what could he do in preparation. And so we peppered him with ideas as we thought of them. And then we thought, well, you know, other people could benefit from the same information. So we decided to share some of these thoughts with our listeners. We're dedicating this show to our old friend Craig.
9: Craig was a roommate of mine in graduate school, so he knew that a blind person could successfully get around in the world and be a working professional, but he didn't know exactly how that might apply to him when he expected to lose his vision in the next 5 or 10 years.
8: And to his credit, going back to our tip of preparing as early as possible, as soon as he got the diagnosis and before he's actually noticed any change in his vision, he called up to say, "What can I do now that will get me ready for this big change that's coming down the pike?"
9: Now, of course, you can't cover everything that you can possibly do in one half-hour show, and that isn't really the purpose here. But we want to hit some highlights that we've thought of in particular areas, and that'll at least get you started thinking about some of these issues and how you can get prepared. And then also, towards the end of the show, we'll give you some more specific resources that can help you start down that path yourself and learn more as you go along.
7: You are listening to Eyes on Success. Success, success, success, success, success.
8: As promised, this week's focus topic is what you can do well in advance to prepare for upcoming vision loss. And we've divided this into several categories. The first category that we think is really important, and this will change your whole way of life. Many people, including the two of us, have a really hard time asking for and accepting help. But if you can't see, although there are many, many, many things that blind people can do, there are still some that they need help with.
9: And to Craig's credit, in some sense, he already started along this path. He called me and asked for some advice. But, you know, it's really difficult to learn to ask for help. If you're used to doing some things independently and on your own and not needing other people to help you out with what you're doing, you're not likely to do it. And then you feel kind of ashamed.

0: you'll get the assistance, and they'll also feel better that they gave someone a helping hand.
1: And some of this can be very simple. If you want to get somewhere and it's too far to walk and there's no city bus that'll take you there, just calling up and asking somebody for a ride, that's a great way of getting people involved in helping you out. Whether it's a long-term problem like blindness or a short-term problem like when I had shoulder surgery and neither one of us could drive for several weeks, people love to help, and giving rides is quick and easy, and it's over in a half an hour or a half a day, and that's a good one to get used to asking for.
0: In fact, here's a simple way of thinking about it. Put yourself in the position of the person who is being asked to help someone else. How would you feel? Well, you'd probably feel, great, I can do something good for somebody. So that really works both ways.
1: Now, Pete got to Rochester before I did, and so he was living here alone in his own apartment, and he still needed to eat. And so he would go to the grocery store every week with a list.
0: I wrote down the list in my apartment. I put the backpack on my back, took out my cane, walked down to the grocery store, and went right up to customer service and said, can you find someone to help me do my shopping and get the items on this list? And they were always happy to do that. And after a while, you actually made some friends that way. They got to know you, and it wound up being a very pleasant experience for everybody.
1: So, for example, at an airport.
0: Well, again, you walk up to the ticket counter, and especially if you have a cane or you notify people that you need some assistance, they have policies in place and people in place to help you out in those situations. In fact, you see that all the time with people in wheelchairs needing special assistance to get on and off of planes. So if you're visually impaired or if you have trouble navigating, that's just as good of a reason to ask for some help and get some help.
1: And of course, oftentimes the person escorting you will take you right past the long line, so it's actually a benefit. You might also need help identifying objects, and you can ask your friends or your family if they happen to be there, but these days there's actually some technology available to help you identify objects, whether it's an app that actually reads what's on the can, or some of these crowdsourced apps where you can take a picture and a real human at the other end will identify the object, but there's help available.
0: Well, and I've even used Skype on my PC and on my smartphone to contact a friend who can see or a relative who could see and say, you know, what is this bag I'm holding or what is this can? And that works out really well.
1: Okay, so you've been told you're going to go blind. And before you totally get to blindness, there's a whole range of low vision. And that period will last for some length of time. I mean, some people go blind precipitously, and we've had people on the show to whom that happened, whether it was surgery for a brain tumor or an automotive accident. But most people who lose their vision, it happens more slowly, and so there will be a period when you are what's considered low vision.
0: As things are changing for you, there are some things you can do. First of all, in terms of modifying your lifestyle a little bit. One thing that comes to my mind is to learn to push in chairs into tables. You know, a lot of people, they'll get up from a table, they leave the chair out. Well, that's just an item waiting to be crashed into if your vision isn't quite clear and you're moving around quickly.
1: That applies not just to chairs, but cabinet doors, especially upper cabinet doors. They're at head height, not a good thing to walk into. Regular doors. A regular door should be either open or shut. Some of our hinges are a little flaky. If the door winds up halfway between open and shut, there's a collision waiting to happen.
0: Then it usually winds up halfway between my forehead. So get into the habit of closing doors, pushing chairs in, and the like.
1: Other good tips for living with low vision is to get some really good lighting. The better the lighting, the easier it is to see.
0: That can really help. I remember when I had limited vision, sometimes magnifying glasses would help, but particularly if there was good light. I always had good, bright, white lights, and that helped me see what I was trying to look at quite a bit.
1: So Pete mentioned magnifying glasses. These days, there are handheld magnifiers, there are eyeglasses.

0: glasses with built-in magnifiers, and some of them actually have kind of telescopic lenses, so they have significant magnification. And there's digital magnifiers that you can use on your computer or your smartphone or your tablet. So get used to using those and just increase the magnification as you need it. Other things that might come in handy while you've still got some vision is large print reading material, and that's available at the public library as well as at many bookstores. And with e-readers, you can adjust the size of the print to however big you need it.
1: You know, in fact, I remember going down to the public library, and they used to have their book sales to raise money at the end of the year. And my mom, as she was getting older, she loved to read, but she didn't have any specialty glasses or magnifiers. She just was very reluctant to use those aids, despite much advice from me. But anyway, we'd go down to the public library, and for very inexpensively, we'd find hardcover books with very large print and lots of contrast. And those were a lot easier for her to read.
0: We never told her they were used from the public library.
1: We did not.
0: She thought we were sports.
1: But the library does have many large print books, and you should ask the reference librarian about that if that would make things easier for you.
0: You should also know that there are all sorts of adaptive aids available, and we will get into resources where you can find these things. But as your vision is failing, if there's something you like to do that involves reading, you can get large print cards, large print games, large print books. If you like to sew or you like to knit or you like to cook, there's all sorts of aids available that will just make it easier for you as your vision is failing.
1: Well, in fact, we did that for your grandmother as she got older. She didn't, again, use any specialty aids or anything, but you know, we knew it was difficult for her to see some things, and we got her a set of large print playing cards. And then she was able to more easily play bridge with all of her friends, and they all enjoyed that.
0: Right. The next category we'd like to talk about is getting used to doing things in non-visual ways while you still have some vision. It's easier to learn some of these techniques if you can supplement what you're learning with what you can see. One of the first things you want to take care of is where you're living. Now, Craig is lucky because he lives in a house that's easy to get around. It's on a street with a sidewalk. It's a short walk from the center of town if he needs to go to a store. It's on a bus line, so he can stay where he is. But at least in the United States, so many people live in rural areas or in suburbs, and it's just plain too far to walk anywhere, and there isn't mass transit available. If you're one of those people, you might think about moving, and you might think about moving while you can still see so that you can learn your way around your new home and your new neighborhood.
1: In fact, when I first came to Xerox, they had a housing placement service to help you find a place to live. And of course, they wanted to put me pretty close to work because that would be easy for a blind person, but that was in the suburbs and there weren't sidewalks and easy places to walk to. So I specifically found a place in downtown Rochester where there were lots of sidewalks, good public transportation in terms of buses and taxis, and supermarkets I could walk to. And that made life a lot easier. Plus, the density of people there made it a lot easier for me to find rides to work and to carpool with other people. And in addition to where you live, the place that you live in can make a difference too. There are some houses that have many steps and up and downs throughout them, and that isn't necessarily good if your vision may be getting fuzzy and you may trip over a stair or something. So get a house that's easy to navigate around. That can also help out.
0: So we talked about having a home that was close to mass transit. Well, if you're used to driving, get used to using mass transit. And in many locations, there's also paratransit available. That's a special service for people with physical disabilities. Visual impairments count. All you need is a letter from your eye doctor, and you can get some help with the form. They don't mind that. And then paratransit will provide transportation for you. So that's really handy, and you should find out about what's available in your community.
1: And get used to carpooling. Get used to knowing which of your neighbors and friends may be going to certain places where you want to go and who you can rely on for certain emergencies.
0: Okay, the next really important thing that you'll need to do by the time you've lost your vision is to be aware of your other senses. And if you still have some vision, this is a great time to learn how to do things using your other senses.
1: You know, it's amazing. As we said early on in the show, sighted people rely a lot on their visual input. But I always tell people, you know, if you lose one of your senses, you still have four more left. And so it's your job to compensate using those other senses. And unless you're used to doing that, you'll think that those senses aren't very useful. But they are. You know, when I'm walking down the mall, I know when I'm passing the bakery. I know when I'm passing a bookstore. I know when I'm passing the candle store just by the smell. Use your ears. You know, when you're in a big space, when there's a wall alongside of you, you don't even have to see the wall. Just things sound a little bit different.
0: Right. People who can see don't think about what it feels like when they're going down a flight of stairs. You should learn to feel what the last step feels like while you can still see where it is. And the last thing in this category is organize your house. Get yourself and everybody else who spends a lot of time in your home used to putting things where they belong. First of all, it's a lot less stuff for you to remember. But second of all, if somebody else puts something in the wrong place, you're never going to find it.
1: But, you know, you walk into some people's houses and there is stuff all over the place. And, you know, that's okay if you can see and they can just gaze around and find where things are. But if you're losing your vision, first of all, you're not going to find what you're looking for. Second of all, a lot of these things can be real tripping hazards, or you may just break things that are in the wrong place if you knock them over or step on them. So that's real important to learn to be organized. And if you have some time to work on that before you actually lose too much of your vision, you'll be in a better position.
0: Enough for stuff that you can do by yourself in your own home, taking care of your own situation, but you will want to identify some services that you will want to use. And again, it's easier if you find all of this information before you absolutely need it. So there is probably some sort of local agency for the visually impaired in your vicinity. It may be an official agency, it may be a volunteer group, it may be something through the local Kiwanis Club, it may be something through the government, but find out what it is in your area and find out how to get in touch with them and find out what services they provide.
1: A lot of these organizations run support groups and then just groups to do fun things with. So book groups and groups that take tours around town to various events. There are theater groups in town that have audio-described theater that you might be interested in seeing, where they give you a set of headphones and they'll describe what's happening on the stage that you may not be able to see so clearly.
0: Of course, the internet contains more information than you want to deal with, but if you have a question, you should learn how to use the internet to find the answer and get your favorite sites that you can use to refer back to as your questions evolve.
1: Well, as Nancy says, if you have a question, chances are someone else has not only had that question, but has actually dealt with that situation and may have a way of addressing it that is comfortable for you to leverage off of.
0: And of course, you can keep listening to us.
1: Tune into Eyes on Success every week.
0: Another category that you're probably wondering about is technology. And of course, when Craig popped his question, that was the first thing Pete wanted to talk about, being a technophile and retired physicist. But the bottom line is, for the technology, what you need to know now is that there's an awful lot of technology available, but if it's going to take more than a year for you to lose your vision, It'll be different. It will probably be better by the time you need it.
1: Well, and as Nancy points out to many people, in my case, I had some limited vision when I was younger. But as my eyesight deteriorated, the technology improved, thus keeping my access at a good level to everything I wanted to have access to. But a lot of the technologies I use these days just weren't available 10 or 15 or 20 years ago. So you have to keep an eye out for that and know it'll change. But there are technologies even these days that make life so much easier and access so much easier for almost any level of being visually impaired.
0: Right. And some of the major ones, depending on your level of vision loss, there are screen magnifiers, closed circuit television systems, and some of these sit on a desk, but some of them are small enough to carry around with you. There's built-in accessibility and zoom features in pretty much every computer, e-reader, smartphone, tablet, etc. There are screen readers that will actually read what's on the screen out loud to you or convert it into Braille. There are telephone apps that you can use to identify objects or colors or whatever. Optical character recognition packages that will actually read a document and convert it into text. E-books and audiobooks. And in the next segment, we'll be discussing ways of keeping current on what's out there.
1: Or some people are afraid of technologies or not comfortable with technologies, but there are many of these technologies at various levels of simplicity, from anywhere to simple to complex, depending on what your needs and desires are.
0: So you may just want a handheld magnifying glass with a light attached to it, or you may want some sort of technical wizardry that'll take things to a whole nother level. Now for this week's final item, resources for investigating further on your own as your situation evolves. We would like to start with the American Foundation for the Blind's Vision Aware, including their Getting Started kit.
1: They have a very extensive set of resources available on the net for a full range of visual acuity conditions and for the whole range of where you might be in the process of vision loss, anywhere from the beginnings to being completely blind. And it's very accessible. Their site is very well laid out, and there's many helpful hints about many of the tasks that you'll face in daily life.
0: And in addition, they cover many vocations, many hobbies. There are sections on woodworking and knitting and reading and anything you can think of. And if you think of something that they don't have a section in, there's a place where you can submit a question, and pretty soon they'll probably be able to come up with some advice for you on that topic as well. In addition, the National Federation of the Blind has online a section of their website for those losing vision.
1: The National Federation of the Blind, or NFB as many people abbreviate it, also has a lot of resources and groups for people in different professions and people of various interests. They have a group devoted to people who like to write, lawyers, and all kinds of other interesting activities.
0: We mentioned a couple of specific resources that the AFB and NFB provide. In addition, there's all sorts of other resources available at their websites and at the American Council of the Blind website. And of course, they're all referred to by their initials, AFB, NFB, ACB. If you're in another country, you might be more familiar with the RNIB or the CNIB. And you should look up whatever your national organization for the blind might be.
1: And that's a great way to get started. You know, you might be a little bit shy about talking to people in person or going down to an agency face-to-face and meeting somebody, but you can investigate a lot of this on the web, get a lot of information on the web, and then decide where you want to go from there.
0: And in addition, in a much less formal setting, there are all sorts of peer-to-peer groups where people with visual impairments who are interested in a particular topic have set up a distribution list or a listserv or whatever you want to call it, and they communicate with each other. So there's a large number of blind people interested in ham radio, interested in music, interested in computer accessibility, on and on and on. Anything you can think of, there's probably a group for it, and Google can help you find anything. But Pete can give you some pointers on finding these.
1: Well, yeah, you can search for a lot of those email forums on the web. Also, the NFB has a whole list of specialty forums for a variety of topics and interests. All these people are very friendly. You ask questions there, you'll often get a number of answers from people, and you can work out many issues that way and actually learn a lot. Plus, you might have some ideas of your own and be able to help out other people. So it's a two-way street.
0: Now, if you're looking for something physical that you can use as a person with vision loss, whether it's toys or watches or kitchen equipment or white canes or on and on and on, there are several mail order houses from which you can obtain a huge number of aids. Our favorites are Maxi Aids, Independent Living Aids, and the LS&S group. And they all three have really good web presences.
1: In fact, it's from these places that we found large print playing cards, Braille Scrabble so I could play with other people, Braille Uno when I used to want to play Uno with the kids, many other adaptive games and sports equipment like beeping balls and... This is just a wealth of information in those catalogs.
0: And as we said before, you can listen to us.
1: And we've mentioned our resource quite a bit here. In fact, we gave you a number of resources throughout this show. And you know, it's difficult for people to write down all the web addresses and contact information. That's why we have the show notes associated with each show. And if you click on the link for our show notes for any episode, you'll find links to all of the contact information and resources that we talked about. So if you're looking for some of these agencies or some of these catalogs, go to our show notes and there it'll be.
0: That's it for show number 1512. Next week on Eyes on Success, we'll be talking about the National Braille Press, another great resource for people with vision loss. The National Braille Press promotes the literacy of blind children through Braille and provides access to information that empowers blind people to actively engage in work, family, and community affairs. We'll talk with Brian McDonald, the president of the National Braille Press, about resources available from them, as well as some of their new initiatives. 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
0: Hello, and welcome to show number 2639 of Eyes on Success, a weekly program empowering the visually impaired with expert advice, personal stories, and the latest in technology and accessibility. I'm Nancy Goodman Torpy.
1: And I'm Pete Torpy.
6: I didn't like it at first, you know, like I would bring it with me, but I didn't want to use it. I've become like loving it, you know, because like without it, I can't really go anywhere comfortably, confidently. So it's like an extension of me.
1: And she's talking about having a white cane there. And this is what happens when one loses their sight later in life, but can succeed otherwise.
0: Jennifer Frederick was a sighted insurance and emergency communications professional until diabetic retinopathy took her vision at age 43. We'll talk with Jennifer about rebuilding her independence through orientation and mobility training, low vision resources, and assistive technology that most eye doctors, unfortunately, never mention to their blind patients. But first for our tip of the week. This week's tip comes from Jennifer Frederick.
6: Tip of the week. I would say just treat yourself with kindness. You know, if you need to take a moment, take a moment. And you don't have to do it all at one time.
1: You know, that's a great statement. I always believe that if there's a big problem, you can't solve it all at once. But if you take little steps, you eventually get there.
6: Right. It's not a marathon, right? You take your time.
0: And as you said, if you need to take a moment, some of these challenges can really feel overwhelming. But as you've just been talking about, you know, even something as big as losing your vision, that can throw you for a loop at first. But if you work on rebuilding your skills, eventually you get to the position where you can have a positive attitude again.
6: Absolutely. Life is not over. That's the biggest thing. You know, you're going to have some days that might be harder than others, but you're going to have good days and just stay positive and everything else will fall into place.
2: 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Success, success, success, success, success.
1: Well, today's guest has an interesting story about losing her vision later in life and how she overcame some of those challenges. So I'm hoping people can learn from this episode. So Jennifer, why don't you introduce yourself to our listeners and tell them a little bit about yourself and what you do?
6: Yeah, absolutely. Well, hello, everyone. My name is Jennifer Frederick. I am a 48-year-old woman living in the state of New York, within the Capital Region. I lost my vision later in life at the age of 43 in 2021, where it kind of started to slowly blow up my life as I knew it. But here I am 5 years into rebuilding my life, as I kind of call this chapter Gen 2.0. And I'm here to share with all of you that, you know, life continues to move forward and, you know, there might be some little things that happen in between, but you're still living and moving along.
0: 2021 was shortly after the world reopened after COVID. Did that complicate your transition into doing things differently with vision loss?
6: You know, I don't really have anything to go by before that. So, but I think with me and the doctor's appointments and everything, it kind of went smooth, you know. I still had to wear masks at that point and things like that. But I was able to get in and out of doctor's appointments pretty quickly with no hassle or anything. So I was kind of lucky.
1: And how much vision do you have these days?
6: So I do have a little bit of vision with my left eye. I do wear glasses that allow me to see a little bit clearer. If I don't have the glasses, then everything's just kind of fuzzy.
1: As I've noted throughout my various visual changes throughout life, every little bit helps.
6: Absolutely. I'm lucky. I say I'm lucky to myself because the vision that I have left, I am able to utilize it to my best of my ability.
1: Well, that's very good. You know, I often tell people that in some sense, I feel kind of fortunate that I was born visually impaired. I was able to see until I went to graduate school by holding a book a couple of inches from my nose, and then I lost a lot of vision after that. But basically, the reason I feel fortunate was because for me, being blind wasn't a big change. I was used to dealing with doctors. I was plugged into resources that were making life easier for me and making life possible in some cases. But losing your vision later in life is a bigger change. Tell us about how that happened.
6: Yeah, absolutely. It is a challenge, you know, living my life as a sighted person. I had a career, I was driving, like I had everything that I needed. And then, you know, not to say I was taking anything for granted, but like you definitely like, oh, wow, you know. So my visual impairment is due to diabetic retinopathy. You know, as the story happened, you know, I wore glasses initially anyways, and I started seeing, you know, things on the computer looking smaller. The words were smaller and harder to read. And I was like, all right, maybe I need some new lenses or something, new prescription. So I ended up getting readers, and that helped for a little while until it didn't. And then I kind of doubled up wearing two glasses at a time, and that worked for a little while until it didn't anymore. One time I had noticed waking up in the middle of the night to use the bathroom, like at 3 a.m. and the darkness was different. I was like, okay, that's new and different. And then I remember one day I saw floaters, like little black dots in my eyes. I'm like, you know, I didn't know what they were at the point, but it like disappeared the next day and a half or two. And then the final thing that really got me was trying to get gas, and I couldn't read the little thing on the gas pump, you know? So it all kind of ended up from there. And from there, I went to the doctor's office and, you know, the eye doctor.
0: So from what you've told about your experience, I assume you went into this period figuring you were a sighted individual and knowing nothing about what's available for magnification out there.
6: Yeah, I had no clue. You know, I had no clue. I do have a family member. My stepfather is legally blind, so I've heard of different things, but I didn't know as far as like what I would need and utilize. But over time, I've found options that have helped and, you know, have let me lead a productive life.
0: Which gets back to Pete's point that having been in the system and known about adaptive technology from being a little kid, when his vision changed, he didn't have to first find the resources. He just had to get the specific devices and programs and whatever that he needed.
6: Right. I'm not saying that's better, but he knew what was available. You know, here I am, like, you know, now needing to reach out to the Commission of the Blind with the New York State, NABA, the Northeast Association of the Blind of Albany, and, you know, finding all different resources that I am available. So I didn't know about them, but now I know.
1: Another thing we often talk about on the show, and is kind of one of my pet peeves, is that often when people run into these issues, particularly later in life, the ophthalmologists aren't very helpful. I mean, they kind of treat the problem, but they don't point you to these other resources like low vision clinics or some of the state rehab services, et cetera, that can be very helpful. What was your experience and how did you get plugged into these useful services and resources?
6: Yeah, that's a good leeway in, because not one of my eye specialists said anything about the commission, about NABA, about low vision, you know, options. So really it was reaching out to other people who I knew, telling me about the commission, you know, about NABA, about these organizations that are here to help you. But you would have thought like the start of it would have come from the retina specialist, the eye doctor, but none of that came. And I think that's a missing piece in all of this.
1: It is kind of surprising. You would think they would be able to point you in that direction since, you know, a lot of people come to them with exactly these kind of problems.
6: Yeah. I'm here trying to be an advocate for other people, and then I'm thinking maybe I should reach out to them and be like, hey, you should say to people who that are losing their vision, like you have these options with these, you know, state agencies where you should point these people, but they just haven't. So I don't know if it's just that they don't want to, or maybe they're not aware of it, but it would think they would be cohesive together.
1: For some people, as you said, You may not know whether they're interested in these services, and it's sometimes a hurdle to look to these services. You feel different than other people, and sometimes they're very reticent to reach out to these services. What was your experience there? You sound like a pretty proactive person.
6: Yeah, no, you know, you call, you leave a message. If you don't hear something within a timely matter, then you call again. But my experience was that, you know, you had to wait a little bit of time, but it wasn't excessive. And, you know, I got to talk with people. I got to say, hey, this is what I'm needing, or what is the options available to someone like myself? So it's just, you know, reaching out, finding the information, being proactive, and trying to advocate as best you can for yourself.
1: So you were not very reticent to reach out for these different services and resources.
6: No, I wasn't, you know, hesitant or anything. You know, I needed it. I didn't know what else to do. So I was like, within the situation, I'm reaching out. I'm getting information. I was allowed to access the information and the availability to me.
0: I recently injured my knee, which I know has nothing to do with vision, but some of the experiences overlap. And so I've been walking around, depending on the circumstance, all summer with either a cane or a rollator kind of walker device, or even a wheelchair. And so this has precipitated all sorts of conversations with our friends who are all retired. So none of us are kids. And you know, nobody wants to be perceived as different, and nobody wants to be perceived as old. And any kind of assistive device can make you look that way. You know, I'm lucky I look injured, even though I'm also old. So I got over that hurdle pretty easily. But you seem to think that starting to use a white cane, no matter how important it was, also came with its own feelings of difference.
6: Oh, absolutely. I didn't like it at first, you know, like I would bring it with me, but I didn't want to use it. You know, I've become like loving it, you know, because like without it, I can't really go anywhere, you know, comfortably, confidently. So it's like an extension of me, you know, so I've learned to love it and hate it at the same time, but it's allowed me to travel, you know, it's allowed me to do things where if not for it, I wouldn't be leaving my house.
1: You know, I've also found that the white cane makes it easier to navigate in many social situations because people are just more friendly and they know what's going on. So I'll sometimes take my cane just because it makes those interactions more seamless. I mean, I can get around quite easily without my cane following Nancy or one of the kids at times. But the cane is just a useful flag to other people to say, you know, this person might need assistance, step out of their way. If they crash into you, it's not because they're weird.
6: Right. Yeah. No, I don't think I've had any bad experiences with it. You know, if I'm walking somewhere and I've been in a Target where, oh, you know, excuse me, you know, people do move out of the way, and that's perfectly fine and understandable. So, you know, if I bump into you, pardon me, you know, but I'm not doing it on purpose.
1: And people do enjoy helping when they can.
6: Absolutely. I've had people who have wanted to help in buildings, you know, going to a doctor's office. Like I've been in a different office for a doctor's appointment that I had never been in before. And I was going to the fourth floor and I didn't know where the office was. But this woman who was super sweet helped me get there and I got to where I needed to go. And, you know, you just, again, you have to ask for something if you're not sure. And I think, you know, just not being scared to say something is helpful.
1: What was the impact on your professional career as you were going through this transition?
6: Well, I stepped down and resigned, but they were really understanding. They understood what was happening. I had to take, you know, Family Medical Leave Act for doctor's appointments, and it was a good experience. You know, I didn't get any weird, you know, anything from my coworkers or my manager. My prior employer kept me on until the new year to keep insurance in place, which I thought was fantastic. I am medically retired now, but I've had a good experience all in all with my last employer.
0: What was your job previously?
6: Yes. So the majority of my career, I had been in insurance, like property and casualty. But my last position was different. I was in emergency communications at tech support. So navigating a system to send out emergency phone calls, texts, and things like that. So it was good. It was visual, though, being able to walk through the system, navigating people to how to use the system. So it was really involved and stressful, but it was a great time.
1: Had you considered going back to your previous job, perhaps with some accommodations in place?
6: I thought about it, but it was such a stressful job to begin with. I didn't think I wanted that stress anymore. So, I had reached out, one time just saying, "Hello, how are you? Hope all is well." But I never considered really returning back to that just because it was so stressful. And I just, I'm in a different stage in my life where I didn't want that stress anymore.
0: Right, understood.
6: I think I left at the perfect time, not because I wanted to, but it was a good experience. And I got to learn a lot in that position. And I was happy. I can say that I had a good career.
0: But I gather you've found other things to do to keep yourself busy and keep your hands in worthwhile endeavors.
6: Absolutely. I've learned how to knit so I can make scarves. I reach out to friends on the phone. I've been listening to audiobooks and podcasts and, just things like that. It's funny because with my career, I've always spoken with people. I've talked with people. I've been able to communicate really well. And through all of this, I can still talk. You know what I mean? So here I am sharing my story. If I'm able to connect with just one person, that's all that matters, So I'm here to say that life is not over. I love talking, I love communicating, and I do it pretty well, and I think this is a good opportunity for me to be able to help others, and that kind of brings me to where I am now.
0: So this transition from 5 years ago, oh my gosh, what's happening? I can't see, to now when you're like, okay, I can't see, but I can get on with my life. Lots of stuff happened in between.
6: And yeah, I think what helped me is I did go away to a 60-day program. And that helped my confidence, So here I am after that, I'm coming home. I'm using paratransit. I'm using Lyft and Uber and things like that. I've also traveled on the train. I've been out of state to Ohio. I went down to New York City and visited a friend. So it's like I'm utilizing travel, using the red caps with Amtrak, but like that's what they're there. They're there for help. My next trip maybe is going to be on a plane. I've yet to be on a plane being visually impaired, but I think that would be the next step, to prove to myself that I can do it.
1: And what a great message for people, because these resources and services really are out there if you're receptive to using them and searching them out. You really can just modify life a little bit to do the things you want to do, as you've shown.
6: Absolutely. They're there to be of assistance, It's great. You don't have to stay home and feel stuck, There might be a day that you don't want to go out, then stay home and do whatever you want at home. But then the next day, if you feel better, go out and take that adventure. Start off slow. Go to the mall, go to the grocery store. Like, you don't have to go anywhere far away,
0: Yeah. So you said you attended a 60-day residential training program, and we've heard great things about those programs, but there's more than one. Where did you go?
6: Yes, I went down to Spring Valley at a place called Visions, and I had done some research, and then I reached out to my commission counselor, and I was like, this might be something of interest. So it was there that I spoke to a couple of people, and then there was another organization that was in Massachusetts, but that was like a 6-month program. And I didn't think I wanted to go away for that long, so I chose the 60 days. And the O&M training there, just everyone there was such a help, and I'm really thankful. And I came back home feeling more confident in myself, and my O&M skills were better than they had been, and I was ready to begin small travels with paratransit, and I did that. And then I tried Uber. You know, I took a trip down to my mother's, which is like an hour south, and I did that. And then I did the train, and, you know, it slowly progressed.
1: You talked about using a cane. Do you use any other assistive devices, magnification, speech?
6: Yes. So on my cell phone, I've increased the size of the font so I can see, but there are still things that I can't see easily. So I do use VoiceOver. And then also with my laptop, I use Zoom Text Fusion. And absolutely, I utilize those tools.
1: You talked about having medical problems, diabetes, and I know you had some serious renal problems, and in addition to your eyes. Are there any bigger issues navigating the medical scene in terms of having the vision that you have?
6: Not really. No, I've been pretty lucky. You know, I am a type 2 diabetic, and I do have stage 4 chronic kidney disease. But I'm in a good space. You know, I've, you know, changed what I've been doing, what I've been eating. I've lost like 60 plus pounds. So I've been doing everything that I can in everyday life just to try to be better.
0: And that's so important. You know, not only should we all be doing things that are good for our bodies, but, you know, especially if something goes wrong and there's something that you can personally do about it, that's a great opportunity to improve your situation.
6: Absolutely. I was going to say, like, health is wealth, you know, like, truly, you have control of your own self. So you just have to really treat yourself right and allow you to just move through life as best you can.
1: Well, that is certainly a great message. And your story is really a great story to show how people can overcome what they think might be an incredible adversity. There are ways of doing this. You can go through these transitions successfully and lead a very normal and fulfilling life. So thank you for sharing your story.
6: Yes, thank you for having me.
0: So if people had questions for you or comments, is there a way they could reach you?
6: Absolutely. If they wanted to reach me, I don't know if you would want to share my email with them if they specifically reach out. I have no problem with that. And I would definitely, you know, communicate, you know, through email or however they chose.
0: You would like for listeners who want to reach you to contact us and ask for your email address, and we would send it to them rather than broadcasting it over the podcast.
6: Yeah, I don't want to just put my...
0: That's fine.
1: That's fine. Yep.
6: Yeah. Okay. Yep.
0: I mean, frankly, we keep our podcast email address separate from our personal email addresses. You know, there's just certain things you want to share with the world and certain things you don't.
6: Right. Yeah. I mean, if they feel inclined to want to reach out, then I will communicate. Not a problem.
0: Great. You mentioned a number of resources that you've found very helpful. Do you have contact information for any of them?
6: Yeah. So I was thinking for myself, you know, I have family members that can help me, you know, get to and from doctor's appointments, but there might be times that they're unable to. And, you know, outside of, you know, Medicaid and Medicare, there are options out there. So one being, it's called Daughter for Hire. You can use their service and they can send someone to you to help you with, you know, driving you to an appointment, driving you to, you know, the grocery store. I found that to be super helpful. And I've also found other opportunities out there where, like, blind travelers who do want to travel but don't have anyone to travel. There's, I can't think of the name of it offhand, but it's an organization that pairs you with a sighted person who wants to go to the same space as you, and you're able to travel together. So, you know, it's amazing what's out there if you really look for it.
0: Well, coincidentally, we'll be airing a show a few weeks after this one where we talk with the people from Travel Eyes. And they organize group travel situations where half the people in the group are sighted and half the people in the group are blind. And each day, one of each gets paired off together so that the sighted person can describe the visual aspects of what's around them to the blind person.
6: That's awesome. That's fantastic.
0: So what other resources do you have maybe contact information for or that you would like to call out to our listeners?
6: I've had great experience with the commission as well as NABO, the Northeast Association of the Blind. They have a great assistive technology person. They've got great resources there. So I would definitely utilize that. And then also connect with your local, you know, the ACBNY, the NFB. People in those organizations might have some additional information. And I know of another assistive tech person in one of those organizations. So it's great to really be able to bond with people and figure out what other people are doing out there. And they can even share additional information. So I think that's always helpful, you know, with those organizations too.
1: And we'll put a lot of that information in the show notes if people are looking for those resources. So that's an easy way for people to find it. And as usual, the show notes can be found with the episode number, which for this episode is episode 2639. By the way, we've received a number of queries in the past few weeks from listeners who wanted to know how they could find out about upcoming episodes very easily. And there is an easy way. We made a weekly announcements list. And if you subscribe to that list, you'll receive weekly announcements that include a summary of the show, along with links to the show notes, transcript, and audio. And you can join that list by sending an email to eyesonsuccess, followed by the plus sign, followed by subscribe@googlegroups.com. 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And then you'll receive an invitation. And if you reply to that, you'll start receiving those weekly announcements. So enjoy that.
0: And if you prefer other means of getting your information, you can also follow us on Facebook or X or YouTube. And all of that information is posted to all of those every week as well.
1: Of course, we always enjoy hearing from our listeners. 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
0: That's it for today's show. Next week on Eyes on Success, we'll be talking about seeing with sound using voice. 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
1: Thank you for being part of our community. 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
0: 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Thank you for listening.
7: 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And here's one. Colorino Color Identifier and Light Detector, which discerns and clearly announces up to 150 shades of color. Not just red, but pale red, light red, dark red. Plus, it also detects the presence of light and indicates intensity and proximity by an audio signal. It's a pocket-sized unit that can assist the blind and colorblind to accurately determine the ripeness of fruits and vegetables, and also to decorate the home with complementary colors. In operation, you simply hold the unit against the surface of an item, then touch a button to hear the exact color and shade announced. And for light detection, simply hold the unit in the air and press another button and you'll hear a high-pitched tone for bright light and a low-pitched tone for a dim light. The unit measures about 4 3/8 inches by 2 inches. The unit operates on 2 AAA batteries, which are included, along with a zippered carrying case. You can find it at maxiaids.com. 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
10: 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Thank you for listening. Our first article is, A Harrowing Cockpit Attack Leaves Investigators Scrambling for Answers. Authorities were trying to determine how an Omani co-pilot nearly succeeded in crashing a Tel Aviv-bound jet and whether there were others involved. By Gary Shee, Lior Soroka, and Rachel Carson. October 1st, 2026. The harrowing mid-air drama on Flight 1073 to Tel Aviv, as retold by passenger witnesses and Israeli Prime Minister Benjamin Netanyahu, sounded almost unbelievable. The co-pilot stabbed the captain in the cockpit, then tried to crash the plane before passengers subdued him and backup pilots landed safely in Saudi Arabia. With passengers' lives spared and the pilot and the alleged attacker hospitalized, investigators in Saudi Arabia, the United Arab Emirates, and Israel were trying to piece together Thursday how, in the post-9/11 era of tightened security, such an attack could have happened and whether others could have been involved. Several lapses were already in focus. The co-pilot, whom Israeli officials have identified as an Omani national, should not have been allowed to fly to Tel Aviv under Israeli protocols that prohibit citizens from countries that do not have diplomatic ties with Israel to land in Tel Aviv. Oman has not normalized relations with Israel. It was also clear how the co-pilot brought a weapon on board, or whether he did. Videos of the aftermath on Wednesday's attack circulated online showed the pilot on the floor bleeding and passengers said he had been stabbed. Netanyahu, in an interview with CBS News, said the suspect used an axe. While Saudi and Emirati investigators have yet to confirm many details from the incident, the initial account points to significant security breaches. Flights from Dubai to Tel Aviv have flourished in the 5 years since the United Arab Emirates and Israel normalized relations in 2020, analysts say. Fly Dubai, owned by the Emirati government, flies 10 round trips a day. Following a directive from NetNews office, the airline suspended its flights Wednesday until the investigation is complete. Investigators, meanwhile, zeroed in on the key questions. It's right now at the center of the investigation of the joint team of Omani security services and Mossad. How is it possible for a guy of this nationality to fly the aircraft, said Oded Alam, a former head of counterterrorism at Mossad, the Israeli External Intelligence Agency. One of the theories is that he had 2 passports, but that has to be answered in order to eliminate further incidents. Then there is the question of the weapon. On Thursday, Israeli media reported that the suspect may have used an emergency axe that was already in the cockpit to carry out the attack. Alam said that the weapon needed to be investigated, but noted that passengers, pilots, and other security aircraft typically undergo the same levels of security at the airport security. So far, Israeli officials have refrained from criticizing potential screening failures, either in Fly Dubai's hiring process or at the terminal in Dubai International Airport. Instead, they have sounded appreciative. In television interviews Wednesday, Netanyahu highlighted the fact that up to 1 million Israelis have traveled to Dubai, and he praised UAE and its carrier for keeping flights running even after the October 7, 2023 attacks by Hamas, which led many major airlines to pause flights. Netanyahu said UAE President Mohammed bin Zayed Al Nahyan invited Israel to join the Emirati investigation once the suspect is transferred to the Emirates. The Omani suspect is being held and interrogated by Saudi authorities. It's not clear when he will be transferred. The official Emirates news agency reported Thursday

pilot was alone as Salem, Mana said. The cockpit door was open, apparently because the wounded captain, identified as an Indian citizen, Smit Machachar, had managed to release it despite his injuries, said Manas, who was the head of underwriting at Israel's bank, Leumi. Under normal conditions, the cockpit door on the plane, a Boeing 737 MAX 8, uses a deadbolt that can be locked from the cockpit side, according to a 2025 Boeing manual for flight attendants. Manas said a Fly Dubai pilot who was outside the cockpit and unaware of what was happening rushed in along with Yaniv Hayun, an Israeli plumber. Hayun placed the attacker in a chokehold, according to Manas, an account Hayun gave to Netanyahu during a televised meeting at Ben-Gurion Airport after his return to Tel Aviv. Manas said he and another passenger, Asaf Rajan, restrained the suspect while a dentist, Shotam Wasev, arrived to treat the wounded pilot. In that moment, all you think is survival. Geopolitical fault lines. After the attempted hijacking raised alarm across the Middle East, many commentators, officials, and political leaders seized upon the incident in ways that highlighted the region's political fault lines. One Israeli official who spoke on the condition of anonymity because of the ongoing investigation said his country saw the attack not just as against Israel, but also against its relationship with the UAE. The two countries normalized ties in 2020 as part of the Abraham Accords. Israeli and Emiratis will continue to stand together, said the Israeli official, adding that Israel trusts completely the Emiratis and their investigation. Those who try to harm the relationship and normalization will not set the future of the region. Israel's relationship with Saudi Arabia, with which Netanyahu has been unsuccessfully seeking diplomatic normalization, appeared less warm. After the Fly Dubai plane made its emergency landing in Saudi Arabia, its passengers were repatriated by alternate Fly Dubai aircraft from Dubai, not Israeli planes arriving from Israel. In public appearances, Netanyahu sidestepped questions about whether Israel would investigate the incident alongside Riyadh officials. Meanwhile, some pro-Israeli commentators seized on the nationality of the suspect to claim that Oman, a mediator in the U.S.-Israeli war with Iran, was allowing its citizens to be radicalized. But Mark Sievers, a former U.S. ambassador to Oman and head of the American Jewish Committee in Abu Dhabi, disputed the characterization, saying Oman does not have a history of extremism. During the height of Al-Qaeda and the Islamic States, when there were tens of thousands of young people from all over, including Europe and America, who volunteered, there were very few, if any, Omanis who went, he said, adding that there were also no Omanis among the hijackers on September 11, 2001. The narrowly averted disaster Wednesday was highly politicized in Israel just weeks before pivotal elections. Netanyahu's supporters pointed out that he had issued a video address from an airbase the day before the attempted hijacking, warning of an imminent attack on Israel. It was proof, they said, that the veteran leader lived up to his Mr. Security moniker and had a nose for anticipating danger. After he held a widely publicized meeting with the flight passengers Wednesday evening, Netanyahu did interviews on multiple American television networks. Yair Lapid, the Israeli opposition leader, said that he had been briefed by Netanyahu on Tuesday night, but that Netanyahu did not mention anything or even hint at a potential hijacking plot. All the spin that Netanyahu's megaphones are doing now only proves what was already clear yesterday. They're once again trying to do cheap politics at the expense of Israeli security. Our next article is Tennessee halts scheduled executions after inmate survives lethal injection. Krista Pike, who was convicted in a brutal 1995 killing, continued breathing after she was given two doses of lethal injection drugs, her lawyers said. By Katie Mettler and Brady Dennis, October 1st, 2026. Convicted murderer Krista Pike continued to breathe for nearly an hour after she was administered two rounds of lethal injection drugs Wednesday night,

according to court filings by her legal team, prompting the state to halt her execution and begin emergency medical care. Governor Bill Lee, Republican, said late Wednesday that he was halting all scheduled executions for the rest of 2026 and ordering a, quote, comprehensive third-party review to determine exactly what occurred. Representatives of the media who were in the death chamber in a Nashville prison described a harrowing scene as Pike continued to talk, breathe, and snore long after the proceeding was underway. Her lawyer said in a statement late Wednesday that Pike was being treated at a nearby hospital and that they had not been updated on her condition. "This is one of the worst botched executions in the modern death penalty era," Robin Meyer, executive director of the nonprofit Death Penalty Information Center, said in an email. Her attorneys warned of this exact scenario and were ignored. "Carrying out a lawfully imposed sentence is among the state's most serious responsibilities, and the people of Tennessee expect it to be done in a manner that is not only legal and constitutional, but is effective," Lee said in a statement. The Tennessee Department of Corrections said in a statement that prison officials followed execution protocols. Pike was 18 years old when she helped carry out a brutal murder of fellow teen Colleen Slummer in Knoxville in 1995. Mae Martinez, Slummer's mother, and her husband traveled to Tennessee from Florida to watch Pike be put to death. Before the scheduled execution, she said in an interview with WBIR Channel 10, "I want Colleen to be at rest without having constant reminders." As of late Wednesday, state officials had yet to confirm whether Pike was still alive. If so, she would be the second death row inmate in the state to survive a botched execution this year. In an email, an attorney for Pike said the legal team had filed motions amid the execution process for an emergency stay to the United States District Court for the Eastern District of Tennessee, the State Supreme Court, and the U.S. Court of Appeals for the Sixth Circuit. "We take no pleasure in being right," Pike's attorney said in a statement, "but the concerns raised by Ms. Pike proved to be true. Difficult vein access, bone veins, degraded pentobarbital, no emergency medical care available, that's when things inevitably go wrong, all under a protocol that remains veiled in secrecy." The chaotic night unfolded after a flurry of last-minute federal court rulings that temporarily halted, then quickly reinstated, Pike's planned execution. Just hours before she was initially scheduled to die Wednesday morning, the Sixth Circuit issued a stay to weigh whether Pike's history as a sexual abuse victim was properly considered in her case. The state asked the U.S. Supreme Court to overrule the lower court, and by the time the sun had gone down, a majority of justices had vacated the stay. The court's three liberal justices dissented. Witnesses to the scheduled execution all described a similar scene. "It appeared this did not go as it was supposed to go," John North, a reporter at TV station WBIR, told reporters around 9:30 p.m. Central Time Wednesday. North and other members of the media recounted how they were escorted into the witness chamber a little before 7. The curtains opened for the first time at 7:26 p.m. with Pike nearby on a gurney. Several witnesses said Pike spoke about having love even for those who hated her and how she was looking forward to finally being free. She had a spiritual advisor by her side and closed by saying, "This is a happy day," said Associated Press reporter Kim Chandler. But the execution soon appeared to falter. The witnesses said prison officials closed the curtains at 7:46 p.m., though Pike could be heard snoring. They reopened them several minutes later, but then closed the curtains again at 8:05, after which she could still be heard snoring and breathing loudly. At 8:53 p.m., the group said, a prison official said, "Will the witnesses please exit the area?" "We left the building. We did not know if she was still alive," Norris said. Witnesses said they could hear Pike breathing as they departed, and onlookers watched as an ambulance drove away from the prison Wednesday night. It was not clear whether Pike was inside. "A lot of this execution, or attempted execution, or whatever it was, happened when we could not see what was going on," says Stephen Hale, a reporter for the Nashville Banner. In May,
Tennessee botched the planned lethal injection of convicted murderer Tony Carruthers at the same Nashville prison. In a statement at the time, the Department of Corrections said medical personnel had quickly established a primary IV line for Carruthers, but were not able to establish a backup line as required by the state's execution protocol. A subsequent effort to insert a central line also failed, and officials eventually called off the execution. Maria DeLiberato, an attorney for the death row inmate, later described to media how Carruthers had bled and groaned in pain, calling it horrible to watch. Lee, the Tennessee governor, granted Carruthers a one-year reprieve. 2 months after the incident, more than 40 doctors and nurses sent a letter to Lee imploring him to halt executions in the state and devise a protocol that would not require medical professionals to participate in the killing. If Tennessee is going to continue executing prisoners, it must find a way to do so that does not inflict severe pain and suffering on the person being executed and does not require the obligation of medical professionals contrary to their ethical obligations, they wrote. During a three-day evidentiary hearing in August, Pike's attorneys also had challenged the state's lethal injection protocol, pointing to the Carruthers case. Pike's attorneys argued that she had faced related and potentially even greater risk due to a blood disorder. They said her small veins would create a heightened risk of complications during lethal injection, as well as the possibility of extreme pain and bleeding. Rather, they requested the state consider alternative methods of execution, namely a firing squad or hanging. Ultimately, Senior Judge W. Mark Ward ruled in the state's favor, saying Tennessee protocols would not violate Pike's constitutional rights. In their petition Wednesday to the Supreme Court, Tennessee officials had written that any further delay amounted to only more harm for the family of Slemmer, who was beaten, tortured, and repeatedly slashed with a knife. In the lead-up to Pike's execution, hundreds of legal advocates and trauma experts filed amicus briefs to the Tennessee and U.S. Supreme Courts and pleading letters to Lee, asking for the state to commute her sentence to life in prison. The governor rejected Pike's clemency petition. The case drew international attention amid an uptick in executions nationwide because of a host of extraordinary circumstances, that Pike was a woman, that she committed the crime as a teenager, and that before the killing, she had spent her life suffering from mental illness and repeated sexual abuse. Of the more than 200 people sentenced to death in Tennessee's modern era, only 8 were just 18 at the time of their offense, Pike's attorneys had written in their clemency petition. The death sentences of the other 7 people, each of them male, were eventually vacated. Pike's scheduled execution date came more than 31 years after the night in January 1995, when she and 2 other teens, her boyfriend and another girl, lured Slemmer into a wooded area in Knoxville and then tortured and killed her. The teenagers knew each other through the Knoxville Job Corps, and prosecutors argued that Pike believed Slemmer was interested in her boyfriend. Pike admitted to hitting the girl in the head with asphalt, cutting her throat, and taking a piece of her skull as a souvenir. Of the 3 teens present for the killing, Pike was the only one to be capitally charged. The boyfriend, Tadaro Shipp, was ineligible for death sentence because he was 17. He was sentenced to life in prison and now is eligible for parole. The other teenage girl, Shadala Peterson, testified against Pike and Shipp and received probation. While incarcerated, Pike was also convicted of attempted first-degree murder in an August 24, 2001 assault on another inmate. Recent months have seen a push from death penalty opponents and Pike's attorneys to spare her life. In a 226-page clemency petition, her legal team detailed a childhood marked by neglect, sexual abuse, and repeated failures of adults and the institutions intended to protect her from harm. The trauma Pike suffered included repeated sexual assault at the hands of a family member's boyfriend between the ages of 2 and 5. Attorneys detail how at 11 she was sexually assaulted by a neighbor who was arrested and pleaded no contest to charges and only to serve no prison time. At 17, according to the petition, Pike was again attacked, assaulted, and raped by a stranger in North Carolina. The man was never identified or prosecuted.
Pike's attorneys and legal advocates with expertise in trauma and sexual violence also have argued that the woman's initial defense team did a subpar job of explaining her actions within the context of her own repeated abuse. Amicus briefs by the Cornell School of Law on behalf of advocates of sexual trauma survivors were also filed before the Tennessee and U.S. Supreme Courts, writing plainly that they believe the likelihood Pike will involuntarily relive her rapes during her execution is extremely high. The Tennessee Supreme Court denied her motion for a stay of execution last week. On Monday, Lee rejected Pike's clemency request, saying that he could not intervene. The U.S. Supreme Court also denied her appeal the night before Wednesday's planned execution. Then, Wednesday morning, a panel of Sixth Circuit temporary halted the execution after Pike's attorneys claimed prosecutors had conceded for the first time during the August hearing that the woman was a survivor of sexual abuse. For the state to now recognize that the abuse and its impact were very real certainly impugns the integrity of the state's court process, as well as the habeas corpus writ's careful review of the constitutionality of that process. In its position to the Supreme Court to vacate that stay, the state called the last-minute request by Pike's attorneys gamesmanship and argued that Pike was unlikely to succeed on the merits. Justices Sonia Sotomayor, with Justices Elena Kagan and Ketanji Brown Jackson, chastised the High Court in their dissenting opinion for interceding in the Sixth Court routine administrative handling of a capital case and wrote that it unnecessarily prevents the court from giving due consideration to Pike's claim. Worse, the court grants such extraordinary relief solely to allow the state to execute Pike before litigation over her conviction has properly run its course in the lower courts, Sotomayor wrote. I see no reason to short-circuit the ordinary process of appellate review, particularly in light of the grave consequences of an erroneous decision. Our next article is Supreme Court to scrutinize ICE's mandatory detention policy for immigrants. Under President Donald Trump, some immigrants have been denied bond hearings and spent months in detention while awaiting removal proceedings. By Julian Mark. The Supreme Court on Thursday said it would review the legality of the Trump administration's novel policy of denying bond hearings to immigrants swept up in its immigration crackdown. The case is one of the first the Supreme Court has accepted since the summer recess ended, and it promises to be among the most consequential of the term that officially begins next week. Without the opportunity to request a bond hearing, some immigrants arrested by Immigration and Customs Enforcement have spent months in detention facilities while awaiting their removal proceedings. In the past, immigrants have been residing inside the United States during their arrest were allowed to request a bond hearing before an immigration judge. That changed after President Donald Trump took office last year. Under Trump, ICE officials implemented a policy of detaining immigrants throughout their removal proceedings without the opportunity to post bond and wait out the proceedings outside of the detention facility. That policy means that tens of thousands of immigrants arrested during Trump's sweeping crackdown have remained in mandatory detention. Numerous migrants have fought their detention, have won relief from lower courts. At the same time, a Washington Post examination of such cases found that ICE had violated several dozen court orders directing the detainees be granted a bond hearing or set free. The Supreme Court will examine whether a patchwork of statutory provisions in immigration law authorizes the mandatory detention policy. The High Court ruled on several other consequential immigration cases this past summer, including a decision blocking Trump's effort to limit the constitutional promise of birthright citizenship for most children born on U.S. soil. That issue may return to the Supreme Court after Trump renewed his effort to limit birthright citizenship through an executive order signed after the ruling. The justices, in ideologically split decisions, have allowed Trump to move forward with other immigration policies, such as the cancellation of temporary humanitarian protections for Haitian and Syrian immigrants. The court has also said immigration officials can block migrants from crossing the U.S. border to claim asylum. Our next article is
U.S. economy added 29,000 jobs in September, signaling a slower labor market. The unemployment rate ticked up to 4.2%. By Lauren Kaori Gurley, October 2nd, 2026. Hiring slowed in September, revealing economic strains from the Iran war and immigration enforcement, and adding to challenges Republicans face as they fight to keep control of Congress in the November 3rd midterm elections. Employers added 29,000 jobs in September. Missing estimates and job growth over the prior 2 months was revised down by a combined 60,000 jobs, painting a picture of a labor market that has cooled since earlier this year. The unemployment rate ticked up to 4.2%, according to the labor market, in the final snapshot of the labor market before the election. Forecasters had expected job gains of about 84,000 in September, consistent with a stable but sluggish labor market compared with the massive job boom that followed the coronavirus pandemic. Job gains in recent months have been erratic, with one-off events such as loss of legal status for immigrant workers jostling payrolls. The White House did not immediately react to the weak report, but President Donald Trump has been touting the economy, telling reporters this week, "We have the greatest economy in the history of our country by far." Republicans already faced rising skepticism in their ability to steer the economy and tackle inflation, which has surged because of the Iran war. Democrats said the jobs report was more evidence of failed policies. "Americans need help, but all this president has to offer is more tariff taxes, more forever wars, and more excuses," said Representative Brendan Boyle of Pennsylvania, the ranking Democrat on the House Budget Committee. One growing dark spot is slowing wage growth. Average hourly earnings grew to $37.81 an hour in September, an increase of 3% on an annual basis, well below the inflation rate of 3.4% in August. Price increases have outpaced wage growth for months. "What I'm really concerned with is the ability of the middle class to sustain its current standard of living heading into the election," said Joe Bruzuelas, chief economist at RSM. A few sectors led the pack. Chief among them was healthcare, which added 17,000 new positions. Growth in the sector is largely immune to market forces as demand from aging baby boomers persists, but Medicaid cuts and immigration restrictions are hurting employers' ability to fill jobs. Construction added 11,000 positions due to demand for skilled tradespeople linked to the data center build-out boom. Manufacturing, a focus for the Trump administration, created 9,000 jobs. The industry has grown by 72,000 positions since hitting a recent low in December. Most other industries barely expanded or lost jobs. The public sector shed jobs, mostly in local government, as federal government payrolls have stabilized after massive cuts last year. White-collar sectors, including the financial services and information industries, shrank. Advancements in artificial intelligence have put a damper on entry-level hiring, creating a dearth of opportunities for recent college graduates. A storm of forces, including elevated gas prices triggered by the war with Iran and Trump's push to raise tariffs and restrict immigration, are injecting uncertainty into the labor market. These economic pressures make it difficult to predict consumer spending, the main driver of the U.S. economy. For now, spending remains strong, but economists say that sticker shock will force people to pull back. Plus, weak wage growth is expected to continue this year, adding to pocketbook strain. It all adds up to an economy that's resilient on paper but doesn't resonate with most Americans because of both the loss of purchasing power and the lack of healthy churn, said Diane Swonk, chief economist at the consulting firm KPMG. Nicole Bashaud, labor economist at the job site Recruiter, predicted continued soft wage growth as a weaker job market limits workers' ability to demand higher pay. "Stability remains the leading

He could tell if she was dead or alive. Spivey was led through a locked door, then another, then four more locked doors, he said. Minutes away from the execution chamber, during which Pike was also separated from her spiritual advisor, Spivey reached the phone, he said. Spivey was led back to the witness room after the call, and the rest of the legal team began trying to contact the people with the power to order immediate life-saving measures. The number for the Tennessee Supreme Court, specifically given for emergencies, went to voicemail. The two points of contact in the governor's office did not pick up the phone, attorney said. In the face of silence, another attorney drove to the Tennessee Supreme Court to bang on the door. The state's lawyer in the prison had a cell phone the whole time, Spivey said. Pike's attorneys were eventually able to get in touch with a clerk who handled Tennessee Supreme Court cases before the attorney that drove reached the court. A hearing before the Tennessee Supreme Court was given. It ended a little bit after 9:05 p.m., roughly 1 hour after the second dose of pentobarbital had entered Pike's body, Pike's attorney said. Krista was suffering being tortured in the execution chamber, said Stephen Farrell, a lawyer representing Pike from Federal Defender Services of Eastern Tennessee. Lawyers said state officials were slow to respond during a critical moment in the failed execution of Pike, and the struggle to get to a phone highlighted barriers that disadvantage the condemned. Emails obtained through a public records request to the Tennessee Attorney General's office showed that Pike's attorney sent an email to a clerk advising him that an emergency motion was being filed. The clerk responded by email, confirming the motion had been received. A hearing before the Tennessee Supreme Court began at 8:50 and lasted 6 or 7 minutes, Pike's attorneys said. The hearing reconvened at 9:03 and ended after 3 to 4 minutes. The issue was moot by the time the judges ruled. An ambulance had been called to take Pike to the hospital. At a routine news conference after the failed execution, during which a Tennessee Department of Correction representative normally announced the person's time of death, no one from the department spoke. A spokesperson for the Administrative Office of the Courts, which provided support to the state's court system, said the voicemail left with the appellate court clerk's office from one of Pike's attorneys provided notice of an incoming electronic filing that was immediately processed by the clerk's office. The spokesperson said the office's confirmation of the emergency motion was prompt. Also, the spokesperson explained that rules of judicial conduct prohibited judges from communicating with attorneys for one party outside the presence of the other party, meaning that attorneys for Ms. Pike could not seek emergency relief by contacting the court by phone without attorneys for the state also being on the line, the spokesperson said. A spokesperson for the Tennessee Attorney General's office was told about the outline of this story, including that the office's designee at the execution had a cell phone, and that office attorneys had access to more information than defense counsel during the execution. The spokesperson did not address those issues, but said in a statement, "The governor has appropriately called for an investigation. We need to know what happened." The Tennessee Department of Correction declined to comment for this story when asked specifically about defense counsel's issues with phone access. Attorneys had raised issues over phone access for years. Before Tony

0: Brother's attorney, Maria DeLiberato, could call co-counsel with news that prison staff failed to set an IV during his attempted execution. A state employee had to plug the phone in, DeLiberato said. DeLiberato, senior counsel at the ACLU's Capital Punishment Project, said inmates' right to counsel was being violated during Tennessee executions. I can't think of a time when a person needs a lawyer and access to the court more critically than when the state is trying to kill that person and it is going horribly wrong, she said. DeLiberato thought she made two calls while pre-execution procedures were happening. Carruthers, who did not have a spiritual advisor, did not have any advocates with him while she made the calls. IV team members were prodding Carruthers in the meantime, DeLiberato believed. Unlike Spivey, DeLiberato made the calls from an area beside the prison's death watch cells, which were outside the execution chamber, DeLiberato said. State employees assisting in the execution initially led DeLiberato through a locked door past the death watch cells, at which point she said she needed a phone right then. They returned to the area outside the death watch cells, plugged in a phone that was on the ground, waited for it to connect, and DeLiberato made a call. Eventually, the warden received a call on the phone mounted to the wall in the execution chamber. Carruthers' execution would not proceed, he said. For years, attorneys argued for better phone access. In 2018, Kelly Henry, former chief of the Federal Public Defender's Office, Capital Habeas Unit, sued to be able to reach a phone so she could alert a judge if something went wrong during an execution. U.S. District Judge Alita Trauger ordered the state to give her immediate access to a telephone during the time preceding and during the execution. Farrell said that Pike's legal team raised concerns about access to a phone before the execution. While the Tennessee Supreme Court was very troubled by the lack of telephone access, it did absolutely nothing to remedy the problem, Farrell said. Pike's lawyer said attorneys from the Tennessee Attorney General's office were being given information that they were not. They learned that an ambulance...
1: Hello, I'm Marion Brooks. 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
2: Hello, I'm Harish. 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During this hour, I'll be reading news from today's Chicago Sun-Times. Let's begin with our first article. New IG wants to use AI. Newly appointed David Glockner wants city to put the new technology to work for City Hall, by Franz Spielman, City Hall reporter. City Inspector General David Glockner said Thursday he is determined to identify ways for cash-strapped Chicago to use artificial intelligence to deliver city services better, faster, and at lower cost. Mayor Brandon Johnson is riding the wave of public opposition to data centers with potential to impact the power grid, the water supply, and the environment, by proposing a one-year moratorium on new or expanded data centers in the city. Glockner is focused on the other side of the equation, the potential AI holds to help the city provide the services more efficiently. This week, he met with the city's Department of Information Technology to examine the within court's governance processes around the use of AI and how it's being used. Within quotes, there are tremendous opportunities for it, said Glockner, whose office has secured licensing for the within quotes more robust version of Microsoft Copilot. Within quotes, I've been a big fan of technology as a way of improving efficiency and helping you to see things and do things that you can't do with your bare hands and an Excel spreadsheet. Noting that government agencies within quotes tend to be on the lagging end of technology, Glockner said he wouldn't be surprised if the city has barely scratched the surface of putting AI to work for taxpayers. Within quotes, if it's not being used and there are clear opportunities, the city is missing. That's something that I would expect us to point out as well, because the city is facing tremendous financial pressure, Glockner said. Within quotes, we've got to do more with less in all kinds of ways, and to the extent that we can provide better, more effective, more reliable services with the use of technology tools and do it in a way that doesn't fall victim to some of the concerns that people have about reliability and biases that AI can inject, that's a win for everybody. 3 years ago, Chicago was urged to overhaul its archaic IT infrastructure and computer software systems. The report from Gartner Consulting described Chicago as lagging behind other major cities while using applications and websites that can only be described as a within quotes spaghetti mess, because they within quotes don't talk to each other. Little progress has been made toward implementing the recommendations in that report, even though $350 million was set aside in the city's capital plan for IT modernization. With Glockner as an ally in the push to put AI to use, Alderman Gilbert Villegas, 36th, said he hopes to start implementing the within quotes dormant game plan in a host of areas, from hiring, permitting, time and attendance to billing, 311 requests and customer service. Within quotes, it's frustrating. They make utilization of AI out to be a boogeyman, and the reality is that there are ways you can incorporate it that will allow for the worker to be more efficient, said Villegas, former chair of the City Council's Committee on Economic, Capital and Technology Development. Within quotes, we're not talking about eliminating any jobs, Villegas continued. Within quotes, we're talking about allowing the worker to do more, because now they have some assistance through AI, which has been proven to make the product more effective and the process more efficient. At the time when we're looking to cut costs, technology is the path that's going to help create millions of dollars in savings. Glockner also wants his auditors to determine whether taxpayers are getting their money's worth when it comes to the tens of millions of dollars being spent on community violence intervention. Within quotes, you've got a small number of groups that get large amounts of money that they then pass through other groups which are doing the legwork on the ground, and those groups have varying levels of sophistication and experience, Glockner said. Within quotes, it is absolutely appropriate for our office to be trying to ensure that this money, which is going to solve or attempt to solve one of the city's most critical problems, is being well spent. Johnson has signed an executive order to begin the potentially costly process of delivering on his promise to create a standalone city department focusing exclusively on reducing and preventing gun violence. But Finance Chair and Third Ward Alderman Pat Dowell wants to make certain that community violence intervention is working first. Asked whether the Inspector General's report would be done before the 2027 budget is passed, Glockner said, within quotes, it is an area where we are active and I expect us to become more active. It would be great to have this by the time the budget needs to get hashed out, but that's just not possible because of the scale of the work that needs to be done, the data to be viewed, the number of interviews to be done, end of quotes. And that was new IG wants to use AI. Newly appointed David Glockner wants city to put the new technology to work for City Hall. The next article is by Misha Manjuran Oberoi, staff reporter. Hundreds of Lincoln Park HS students walk out in support of Cornell accuser. Several hundreds of students walked out of Lincoln Park High School on Thursday afternoon in solidarity with a former Cornell University student who alleged she was raped by several members of the Chi Phi fraternity at the Ivy League school in 2024. The case has drawn widespread attention after the woman filed a lawsuit against Cornell and the seven men accused of raping her. In the lawsuit, she alleges Cornell took insufficient action in response to her initial allegations. The woman, filed as within quotes Jane Doe, common in lawsuits where the accuser doesn't want their name made public. The crowd stretched several blocks as students marched from Oz Park through the Lincoln Park neighborhood. Students chanted within quotes no means no throughout the walk and held signs declaring within quotes women's rights are human rights. Within quotes intoxication is not an invitation. And within quotes if it's not yes, it's no. Key organizers of the walkout, Isabella Scafai and Eliana St. Martin, were among the seniors leading the march, while several students gave short speeches throughout the walk. In parentheses, Scafai is the daughter of a staff member at WBEZ. St. Martin, 17, said the walkout was organized Thursday in support of student walkouts taking place nationally the same day. Within quotes, we just want to be a part of that and show our support for all the Jane Does around the world because more people need to speak out about these issues because just staying silent isn't going to bring the change that we want to happen, St. Martin said. Several other students also spoke about sexual violence and standing in solidarity with friends and loved ones who had experienced sexual assault. Senior Laila Sharda, 17, said the case has made her more critical of Ivy League universities and prompted her to rethink where she wants to attend college. Within quotes, it is such an abomination that these Ivy League schools think that they can pay their way out of real issues, Sharda said. Within quotes, I want to make sure that I'm in a college that respects me and respects my boundaries. Sharda had also been keen on joining Greek life at university, but said the case has made her increasingly skeptical of fraternities and sororities. Senior Luis Torres, 17, said several of the within quotes Cornell 7 weren't punished enough by the university. Within quotes, it's completely unjustified how people at Cornell University only had the audacity to just expel two of their kids and make the others write essays, Torres said. Within quotes, I find that completely unbelievable. Near the end of the march, several students began chanting, within quotes, my body, with the crowd responding, within quotes, my choice. Within quotes, we are all Jane Does until no one is Jane Doe, Scafai told the crowd. And that was hundreds of Lincoln Park HS students walk out in support of Cornell accuser. The next article is by Mitchell Armentrout, staff reporter. People gas rate hike should be cut in half, regulatory judges say. Less than half of a $144 million rate hike requested by People's Gas is justifiable, according to a recommendation this week from state administrative law judges that will affect how much Chicago residents pay on their heating bills this winter. Instead, the regulatory judges for the Illinois Commerce Commission on Tuesday recommended that the panel should allow Chicago's natural gas utility a collective increase next year totaling $66 million. People's Gas initially sought a hike of $202 million to wrap up work on its beleaguered pipeline replacement program that regulators have ordered the company to scale back after years of running over budget and behind schedule. Facing sweeping criticism from consumer advocates, city council members, and Illinois Attorney General Kwame Raoul's office, the utility owned by Milwaukee-based WEC Energy Group, which reported a $1.6 billion profit last year, lowered its request over the summer. Regulators on the Commission are expected to issue a final ruling next month to conclude the quasi-judicial process that determines how much utilities are allowed to charge customers. A $144 million rate hike would raise the average residential bill by as much as $8 starting in January. It wasn't immediately clear what impact a $66 million hike would have. Regulators granted Peoples Gas a hike of more than $300 million in 2023 when they clamped down on the pipeline replacement program. Within quotes, "We are reviewing the administrative law judge's recommendation," a Peoples Gas spokesman said in an email. Within quotes, "as the proposed order states, our work to retire 1,000 miles of old

within quotes, gets some important things right on reining in the pipeline program. But within quotes, instead of acting on these findings, the order punts to a future investigation. Within quotes, it's time to end the People's Gas Pipe Replacement Program as we know it and redirect the utility's safety spending on the primary safety risks to its system, Scar said in a statement. Within quotes, after more than a decade of failed pipe replacement spending, it's time for a new approach that properly prioritizes safety, doesn't unnecessarily raise rates, and facilitates the transition to safer, cleaner energy. Consumer watchdogs at the Citizens Utility Board say, within quotes, more fat can be trimmed. Within quotes, this is a step in the right direction, but we urge the ICC to go even further than the proposed order at a time when it has never been more crucial for regulators to combat unwarranted utility costs, CUB General Counsel Eric DeBellis said in a statement. And that was People Gas Rate Hike Should Be Cut in Half, regulatory judges say. You're listening to news from the Chicago Sun-Times on Chris Radio. The next article is by Lee Bay, architecture critic. Hidden gem headed for landmark status. Far southeast side Orthodox church modeled after 15th century Serbian monastery sits in harmony and contrast with homes around it. Saint Simeon Mirotočivi Serbian Orthodox Church is easy to miss for most Chicagoans owing to the fact that it's tucked away in the far southeast corner of the city, closer to Hammond, Indiana, than, say, Staten, Madison. However, those who have seen the church at 3737 East 114th Street are unlikely to forget it. A magnificent pile of Byzantine Revival architecture with its crucifix-topped towers and unique two-tone brickwork with an eye-opening array of arches, horizontal stripes, and checkerboard patterns. The East Side Church is likely to get more attention soon. That's because the edifice is on the road toward reviving city landmark status. The Chicago Department of Planning and Development's Historic Preservation Division recommended St. Simeon and its accompanying Serbian Hall for preliminary landmark status. It was before the Commission on Chicago Landmarks on Thursday as part of a brief confirmation that the designation would align with the city's planning goals for the area. The Commission could vote on the designation at next month's meeting. The congregation supports the designation, landmarks officials said. Landmark status would be a great win for the community and the far southeast side, a part of town better known for surviving the 1970s and 1980s crash of the steel industry than for good architecture. And if any church deserves it, it's St. Simeon. Built in 1969, the building is a strikingly faithful interpretation of Church of the Presentation of the Mother of God at the Kalenic Monastery, built in the 15th century in central Serbia. The Chicago building is brick rather than stone and has a steel frame underneath, unlike its inspiration. But put the two buildings side by side and you'd hardly guess one is more than 500 years older than the other. Within quotes, the two buildings are separated by 5 centuries and 5,000 miles. The Planning Department's architectural historian Matt Crawford told the Landmarks Commission when the preliminary designation was introduced last month. Within quotes, but the similarities are really clear. Designed by Chicago architecture firm Pavlicic and Kovacevic and architect Radmilo Antonije Markovic, the church manages to sit in harmony in contrast with the post-war Cape Cod and raised ranch homes that surround it. The Serbian Hall, built in 1965, is modernist but adopts the church's brick color scheme. The two buildings share a large park-like campus. Within quotes, I particularly like the siting

0: of it, said architect Jim Pavlicek, son of the building's lead architect, the late William Pavlicek. Within quotes, it's floating in the middle of a nice open lot, which is just beautiful, with an iron fence, with the brick piers around the perimeter. It's on the most ambiguous of streets and surrounded by really clean-cut, well-maintained Chicago houses. Crawford said, within quotes, this was a very different-looking church than anything you would ever see in Chicago neighborhoods. The city's landmarks designation report said it's a mystery why the worshippers in the modern late 1960s chose a 15th century design for the church. Pavlicek said he didn't know either, but hopes his father's successor firm, Pavlicek Trudeau Architects, owned by sister Patricia Pavlicek Trudeau and her husband Mark Trudeau, might have some answers in their company files. Within quotes, they're going to research to see if we still have the original vellum drawings for the project, Pavlicek, who was just a young boy when St. Simeon was built, said. The church and the hall were built on former swampland by its Serbian immigrant congregation who worked in the mills that once dominated the neighborhood. St. Simeon member Juliana Falloon, who has researched the church's history, told the Landmarks Commission that when the structure was being planned, worshippers would attend meetings and sign over their paychecks to fund the building's construction. Within quotes, all with the notion that they were going to be able to build their own church in their style, she said. Within quotes, I believe that it's a beautiful building to have on the southeast side of Chicago. Within quotes, to see it from the street, it looks like poetry, Landmarks Commission member Swillen Burns said of St. Simeon. William Quam, author of the 2026 book, within quotes, Fire and Clay, colon, How Bricks Revealed the Hidden History of Chicago, called St. Simeon, within quotes, really spectacular. Within quotes, it's not the grand cathedral style of the earlier generation, he said. Within quotes, but it still manages through its design to really take your breath away, end of quotes. And that was Hidden Gem Headed for Landmark Status. Far Southeast Side Orthodox Church, modeled after 15th century Serbian monastery, sits in harmony and contrast with homes around it. The next article is by Sophie Sherry, staff reporter. Community calls for cop who allegedly fired two guns down street to be charged. CPD investigating whether there was exchange of gunfire and Little Village incident. As community leaders called for criminal charges against a Chicago police officer accused of using two guns to fire down a Little Village street, new details emerged about the young cop and the circumstances of the off-duty shooting that wounded another man last weekend. The Civilian Office of Police Accountability identified the involved officer as Edgar Delgado Arroyo, according to a report obtained this week through a public records request. The report states that no formal allegation had been made against Delgado Arroyo. A law enforcement source said police are investigating whether there was an exchange of gunfire after the officer initially opened fire during an altercation early Sunday. Delgado Arroyo drove to the area after his mother reported that earlier gunfire had struck her home, according to the source. His father had been killed in a nearby shooting in July 2021, the source said. A deep distrust of the police department hung over the neighborhood this week as residents tried to piece together what happened and clean up the damage left behind. One neighbor, who asked not to be named out of fear for her safety, said, a gunman had, within quotes, shot in our house. Within quotes, he shot in a couple of houses, the neighbor said. Within quotes, he shot our cars. He was just shooting recklessly, and it sounded like he had more than one gun. She said she saw someone drive around the block a few times before starting a conversation with a small group gathered in front of her home and opening fire. When she went to the door to check on the situation, she said she heard more gunshots. At least two other neighbors reported their homes were struck by the gunfire. The law enforcement source said investigators are working to determine whether there was a shootout at some point, but need to test shell casings recovered at the scene. Police are also investigating the trajectories of bullets that struck cars to see whether they're consistent with the officer's position during the shooting, the source said. Delgado Arroyo, 30, and his lawyer couldn't be reached. Police records show Delgado Arroyo entered the police academy as a recruit in November 2023 and now earns an annual salary of $100,950. Police said he's assigned to the Grand Crossing District and was placed on administrative duties for 30 days after the shooting. He had previously been named in one disciplinary complaint that was administratively closed, according to the City Hall Inspector General's office. Now he faces investigations that could lead to a referral for criminal charges, according to a spokesperson for the Cook County State's Attorney's Office. The Little Village Community Council held a news conference Thursday afternoon to raise questions about the shooting and, within quotes, demand charges. Leonardo Quintero, a police district councillor in the neighboring Near West District, asked why the officer wasn't detained. Within quotes, police are supposed to be entrusted with extraordinary power, Quintero told reporters. Within quotes, that means they should be subject to extraordinary accountability. Altercation devolved into gunfire. Officers reported a shooting near 24th Street and Rockwell Avenue around 12:45 a.m. Sunday, according to police radio recordings. They had been called to the area about an hour earlier for another report of shots fired. A dispatcher alerted officers that she saw the shooter on a camera standing behind an SUV with a gun in his hand, according to a recording. Seconds later, another caller reported a person shot halfway down the block. Officers found the suspected shooter and confirmed he was an off-duty police officer who had been punched in the face and was bleeding from his left eye, according to radio traffic. One officer reported the off-duty officer wasn't shot, then added there were, within quotes, gang members on the block. The law enforcement source said Delgado Arroyo was on the phone with 911 when he was struck and subsequently opened fire. In a statement Tuesday, COPA said the officer involved in the shooting was driving when he encountered a group on the block, but the oversight agency didn't name the officer publicly. He exchanged words with the male, then fired a gun, within quotes, multiple times, COPA said. COPA's statement said the officer drove toward the 2300 block of South Rockwell Street, got out of his vehicle, and, within quotes, fired additional shots from two firearms simultaneously toward the area of the initial altercation. The location of the incident is confirmed in the report that identifies Delgado Arroyo as the officer involved. A male was struck twice and taken to Mount Sinai Hospital in fair condition, police said. The source described him as a 24-year-old man associated with the Satan's Disciples street gang. Police initially referred to him as an within quotes offender, saying he hit the off-duty cop in the face during the argument. COPA didn't repeat that claim. He was taken into custody and later released, according to police. The spokesperson for the state's attorney's office said police never contacted its felony review unit to review potential charges. The officer and a second male were also hospitalized with injuries, officials said. Baltasar Enriquez, president of the Little Village Community Council, said he wants the officer and other cops who may live in the neighborhood to understand, within quotes, they're not above the law. Within quotes, we don't need cowboys, he told the Chicago Sun-Times. Within quotes, we need officers, end of quotes. And that was community calls for cop who allegedly fired two guns down street to be charged. CPD investigating whether there was exchange of gunfire in Little Village incident. The next article is from the Sun-Times Wire. Reward boosted to 35K for info on slaying of OEMC dispatcher. City and federal officials have increased a reward to $35,000 for information leading to the arrest of those responsible for the killing of an Office of Emergency Management and Communications dispatcher last month. Natalia Rodriguez was fatally shot September 11 in the Back of the Yards neighborhood. Rodriguez, 50, was driving in the 4500 block of South Wood Street when she was struck by gunfire multiple times, causing her to crash into a parked SUV, Chicago police and the Cook County Crime Stoppers said. She died at Stroger Hospital, police said. Crime Stoppers initially offered a $10,000 reward, but now the Federal Bureau of Alcohol, Tobacco, Firearms and Explosives has added $20,000, and the Fraternal Order of Police Lodge 7, the Union for Rank and File Chicago Cops, added another $5,000, according to a statement from Crime Stoppers. A news conference is scheduled for 4:30 p.m. Friday in the 4500 block of South Wood Street to encourage anyone who may have witnessed the shooting or who has information about the person or persons responsible to come forward, according to Crime Stoppers. In a statement issued shortly after the attack, Mary May of the OEMC expressed the office's, within quotes, deepest condolences to her family. Within quotes, throughout her decade of service to this department, Natalia was a close colleague and a friend to many who worked alongside her, May said in the statement. Within quotes, professionally, she was a hard worker and dedicated call taker. Natalia's passing is a terrible loss to her family and to OEMC. Her contributions to 911 operations and the city of Chicago will not be forgotten, the statement concluded. Tipsters can remain completely anonymous, according to Crime Stoppers. No name is required, and individuals submitting information will receive a code number that can be used to claim an approved reward. Submit a tip by calling the Cook County Crime Stoppers tip line 800-535-7867 or online at www.cpdtip.com. Once again, the Cook County Crime Stoppers tip line is 800-535-7867. 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And that was reward boosted to 35K for info on slaying of OEMC dispatcher. 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This is Cheryl Scott's Rise and Shine forecast. Friday morning, cloudy, temps down to the low 50s. For Friday, the high is 72 and the low is 60. Cloudy, comfortable, a few showers possible. For Saturday, the high is 80 and the low is 59, mostly cloudy and warm. For Sunday, the high is 72 and the low is 59, tropical remnants. For Monday, the high is 78 and the low is 61, beautiful day. For Tuesday, the high is 65 and the low is 48, stray showers. For Wednesday, the high is 60 and the low is 56, much cooler. For Thursday, the high is 67 and the low is 56, showers and storms. And that was the weather forecast. Coming back to the news. The next article is by Juan Pablo Ramirez Franco, WBEZ. Within quotes, magic, weather delay. Magic, colon, the gathering fans face shipping wait for new cards, thanks to El Nino. On a Saturday morning in September, the game shop Dice Dojo was packed. People were sitting arm to arm at tables lining the Edgewater store opening Magic, colon, the gathering, trading cards and playing in a tournament. Noel Camilotas spent most of the day pacing past rows of packed tables and helping players decipher the rules of the hotly anticipated new set release. But now he was done for the day and walked out of the store with two boxes of cards. Despite the armful of cards, Camilotas hoped for a bigger haul. Within quotes, some of the products I requested are not going to be available for me anytime soon, said Camilotas. Within quotes, one of the other products is not going to be available for purchase at all. Wizards of the Coast, a division of the toy giant Hasbro, that puts out the sets announced back in August that its new set of Magic cards would be delayed throughout North America. Within quotes, supply will be tighter at launch than anticipated as those boosters card packs make their way through the logjam, according to the card game's website. The company pointed to a drought-powered traffic jam at the Panama Canal, which facilitates nearly 6% of global maritime trade and about 40% of U.S. container traffic. El Nino spikes surface water temperatures in parts of the Pacific Ocean, setting off extreme weather like floods and drought across the globe. The delay is an early warning sign for how susceptible one of the world's most important shipping lanes is ahead of what experts warn could be the strongest El Nino in history and a warming planet more generally. Magic: The Gathering has amassed more than 50 million players worldwide since its introduction back in 1993. The game has birthed an entire media ecosystem around it, as well as a robust resale market for rare cards. The rapper Post Malone reportedly purchased a one-of-a-kind card based on the One Ring from a Lord of the Rings theme set for $2 million. New card sets have been released every few months for years, allowing players to customize their decks endlessly. The model has been tremendously successful. Magic made its parent company Hasbro more than $1 billion in revenue in just the first half of this year. Now, the trading card game is facing off with one of its greatest real-world foes yet, El Nino. Within quotes, the result of an El Nino for Central America is a very strong drought, said Ross Griffith, the head of America's freight pricing at Argus, a UK-based price reporting agency. Parts of Panama received rainfall about 34% below the long-term average between May and August, raising concerns about water levels at the freshwater reservoir that powers the canal system and supplies drinking water to the region. As a result, the Panama Canal Authority began restricting traffic, limiting daily crossing slots, and driving up the bid prices shipping companies pay to secure a spot to cross. This isn't the first time El Nino has slowed down traffic at the Panama Canal. Daily crossings dropped down to 25 in November of 2023. El Nino is expected to last into early 2027 and could stack on top of Panama's upcoming dry season, according to Ross, who added that the delayed Magic cards could be just the beginning of more El Nino-induced traffic. Within quotes, if you have drought conditions on top of a typically more dry period, even what little replenishment you were getting then is probably not coming, he said. Within quotes, that can be really dangerous. So at least for now, card collectors in Chicago and beyond will likely be waiting longer than usual. Within quotes, some products are now coming in waves, Emma Hendren, the general manager at Dice Dojo, said. Within quotes, we're not going to have it available for sale today. We're not certain when it's going to arrive, unfortunately. Magic players are used to dealing with limited quantities or even delayed cards, but the ongoing climate change-powered hiccup is a new one. Within quotes, Magic the Gathering is all fantasy and all that stuff, Joshua Wilsey, who has been playing Magic for 30 years, said. Within quotes, even in our little corner of the multiverse, the supply chain affects us, end of quotes. This coverage is made possible through a partnership between WBEZ and Grist, a nonprofit environmental media organization. And that was, within quotes, Magic weather delay. Magic: The Gathering, fans face shipping wait for new cards thanks to El Nino. The next article is by Alma Campos, immigration reporter. Family of Silverio Villegas Gonzalez seeks damages over fatal ICE shooting. The family of Silverio Villegas Gonzalez, the man shot and killed by a U.S. Immigration and Customs Enforcement agent during Operation Midway Blitz, filed a complaint on Thursday seeking compensation from the federal government for his death. Villegas Gonzalez's brother, Jose Villegas Gonzalez, filed the administrative complaint under the Federal Tort Claims Act on behalf of his brother's estate seeking compensation for his, within quotes, wrongful death. The claim is a required step before suing the federal government. Jonathan Maines, an attorney with the MacArthur Justice Center who represents the family, said they expect to seek, within quotes, a very large sum of money, but would not provide a total amount. The claim lists approximately $10,000 for damage to Villegas Gonzalez's car and its contents, although that's separate from compensation for his suffering and the family's emotional and financial losses. Within quotes, "We're not focused on the number at this point," Maines said. Within quotes, "It's about getting the truth and getting accountability for what happened to Silverio." The complaint alleges that two ICE agents created a dangerous confrontation and shot Villegas Gonzalez when they could have stepped away from his car. It also accuses ICE and Department of Homeland Security officials of failing to properly train and supervise its officers. Villegas Gonzalez, 38, had immigrated from Mexico and lived in the United States for about 18 years before his death. He worked as a line cook and was raising two sons. He had dropped his children off at school and daycare and was headed to work on September 12, 2025, when the two ICE agents tried to stop his car in Franklin Park and one of them shot Villegas Gonzalez. He later died at Loyola University Medical Center. After the shooting, DHS said Villegas Gonzalez had fled a traffic stop and dragged one officer within quotes a significant distance. The department said the agent was seriously injured and had opened fire because he feared for his life. But police body camera footage obtained by the Chicago Sun-Times showed the officer describing his injuries as, within quotes, nothing major. His partner reported a knee injury and cuts to his hands. The complaint filed by Villegas Gonzalez's family relies on surveillance video, police footage, and ambulance and autopsy reports to challenge the government's account. Maines said the government defended the shooting before it could have investigated what happened. Within quotes, "The very day Silverio was killed, before there could have been any kind of investigation, they were already calling it justified," he said. When Villegas Gonzalez tried to drive away, the officer on the driver's side of his car held on to the window rather than stepping aside, Maines said. Within quotes, "He's not in the path of the vehicle," Maines said. Within quotes, "And shooting Silverio does nothing but kill him and make the car completely out of control." Within quotes, "DHS policy confirms you cannot shoot at a person just because they're driving away," he added. Jose Villegas Gonzalez is seeking compensation on behalf of his brother's estate for pain and suffering before he died and the family's, within quotes, mental suffering, including his children's loss of their father's, within quotes, emotional and, within quotes, financial support, according to the complaint. Maines said Villegas Gonzalez struggled to breathe and stay alive after being shot in the neck. The compensation would benefit Villegas Gonzalez's children and spouse, not his brother, Maines said. The claim describes Villegas Gonzalez as his son's primary parent. After his death, the children were placed in foster care in Idaho, far from their Chicago area relatives. DHS told the Sun-Times in July that federal prosecutors declined to charge the agent who shot and killed Villegas Gonzalez. Federal officials still have not publicly explained why. Maines said the family has not received an incident report or the names of the officers involved. The complaint alleges the FBI took control of the investigation soon after the shooting but failed to conduct a proper investigation. In a statement, the FBI said it, within quotes, responded to the incident in Franklin Park and assisted law enforcement on scene, but declined to confirm or deny an investigation, citing Justice Department policy. Franklin Park waited more than 7 months to ask Illinois State Police to investigate, making the request on the same day the Illinois Accountability Commission released a damning report on Midway Blitz. The state investigation remains open. Within quote, "A year has not erased or diminished the ache we feel in his absence," Jose Villegas Gonzalez and his wife Anna Villegas said in a statement in September. The tort complaint gives DHS and the FBI a chance to review the allegations and consider a settlement. If the government denies it or does not make a final decision within 6 months, the family can move forward with a lawsuit. And that was family of Silverio Villegas Gonzalez seeks damages over fatal ICE shooting. You're listening to news from Chicago Sun-Times on Chris Radio. The next article is by John Seidel, federal courts reporter. Judge warns feds she might call for Blitz agents' phones. Warning comes after Bovino refused to surrender personal device for government review. A federal judge in Chicago warned the Trump administration Thursday that any Homeland Security employee who worked Operation Midway Blitz might be ordered to turn over their personal phones for review if litigation over the deportation campaign moves forward. U.S. District Judge Sarah Ellis did not explicitly order the phones be turned over. She has yet to rule on whether she will even let the lawsuit move forward. But she told a Justice Department attorney she expects the government to make her intentions known, so data is not lost. Within quotes, it's clear to me that agents were using their personal phones for work communication, Ellis said. Within quotes, and what I won't allow to happen is for people to hide behind saying that, within quotes, these are our personal phones, when they're being used as work phones, end of quotes. Such an order would likely meet a significant challenge from the Trump administration. A government lawyer warned her that a similar order already met resistance in California, where the feds unleashed Operation At Large before turning their attention to Chicago. Ellis has gone head-to-head with Midway Blitz officials before, though even ordering then U.S. Border Patrol Commander Gregory Bovino into her courtroom last October. She referenced her experience with Bovino on Thursday, noting that, within quotes, I have a hard time crediting what Mr. Bovino says. Within quotes, it's documented that he has a hard time telling the truth, Ellis said. Within quotes, even when he's under oath. Ellis presides over the lawsuit brought by Illinois and Chicago against Homeland Security. It alleges Midway Blitz was designed to coerce the state and city into assisting the federal government with its aggressive deportation efforts. Ellis is set to rule November 17 on Homeland Security's bid to have the lawsuit tossed out. Last fall, Ellis handled separate litigation over the feds' use of force during Midway Blitz. That's how she wound up ordering Bovino into her courtroom. She tried to force him to appear regularly in her courtroom over the course of a week to discuss his agents' actions. The Federal Appeals Court in Chicago intervened, insisting the move violated the separation of powers between the courts and the executive branch. The appeals court also vacated a preliminary injunction Ellis later handed down, which governed the agency's use of force. That litigation largely came to an end in January. But Thursday, Ellis met with lawyers to discuss evidence in the new lawsuit brought by Illinois and Chicago. Among other things, Justice Department attorneys Lee Reeves and Jonathan Robbins explained efforts to preserve data from Bovino's work and personal phones following Bovino's retirement last spring. Bovino reported a work phone as lost in January while traveling between Minnesota and South Dakota, records show. U.S. Customs and Border Protection failed to recover it despite tracking down its last known location and dispatching officers there, according to the feds. Still, data from the lost work phone was stored online and is now preserved, Reeves assured Ellis. However, Bovino also refused to surrender his personal phone for a government review ordered by a federal judge in California, records show. Bovino apparently told officials it contained no work-related data. But that's left lawyers with few options, Illinois attorney Vikas Didwania told Ellis on Thursday. Within quotes, the only other way for us to access that information is to get it from the folks Bovino was communicating with, Didwania said. Within quotes, the people on the other side. Eventually, Ellis gave the Justice Department lawyers a within quotes preview of her thinking, which she said depends on within quotes what survives the pending motion to dismiss the case. Within quotes, anyone currently employed by DHS, CBP, and U.S. Immigration and Customs Enforcement who was working, assigned to Operation Midway Blitz, that they will need to turn over their personal phones to be imaged, Ellis said. Within quotes, so that you can then go through and see which of them were discussing the operation with Mr. Bovino and each other. When warned about the litigation that might ensue, Ellis said she'd be, within quotes, open to hearing about less intrusive ways to get this information. But she said she won't let people hide behind their use of personal phones for work, within quotes, especially when there are directives, agency directives, that say they're not to use their personal phones for work, within quotes. So we'll find the least intrusive way to get this information, Ellis said, within quotes, but we're going to get this information. And that was judge warns feds she might call for Blitz agents' phones. Warning comes after Bovino refused to surrender personal device for government review. The next article is by Francia Garcia Hernandez. School Board Election 2026. District 8B. South Side, Southwest Side. For a district extending from the Loop Southwest all the way to Chicago Lawn, a veteran Chicago police detective and a local coffee shop owner is running against a college student. Juan Ignacio Gonzalez, a veteran Chicago Police Department detective and local coffee shop owner, is running against college student Alexander Angeles to represent District 8B, a long, narrow swath that stretches from the Loop all the way southwest to Chicago Lawn. Angeles joined the race as a write-in candidate at the end of August. Earlier this summer, the Chicago Election Authority kicked incumbent and Mayor Brandon Johnson appointee Sidney Wallace off the ballot due to challenges to her petition signatures. Gonzalez, a back-of-the-yards resident, said he was motivated to run for school board after hearing from parents who were concerned about students being used as, within quotes, political pawns on May Day. The Chicago Teachers Union and Chicago Public Schools reached an agreement to keep schools open on May 1 while allowing civic actions after some back and forth over whether to call off school for demonstrations. Within quotes, parents were speaking about some of the challenges and low academic standards we're facing, and those are issues that I agree with, he said. Within quotes, I feel like in my community there's no voice for individuals that oftentimes cannot vote or aren't part of the political system. I was asked to consider it. I looked at the layout and felt I can help kids in the community. A recent CPS graduate and University of Illinois Chicago political science major, Angeles said he is running to be a voice for students, a trait he believes is lacking among board members. Juan Ignacio Gonzalez, age 50, occupation, Chicago police officer and detective, owner of Dreamcatcher Cafe. Gonzalez has served on Chicago's police force since 1999. In that time, members of the public have filed 25 allegations of misconduct against him, all of which were deemed unfounded, according to public records compiled by the Civic Police Data Project, or CPDP. In 2013, then 21-year-old Hernan Barron accused Gonzalez of pinning him against the wall of a meatpacking plant with his police SUV during an arrest. Barron suffered a small puncture wound to his leg and was taken to a hospital for medical treatment. An internal police investigation cleared Gonzalez of any wrongdoing based on video evidence, records show. Later that year, Barron filed a federal lawsuit against Gonzalez and the city, seeking damages for his injury and emotional pain and suffering. The city later settled the suit for $98,000, according to CPDP. Within quotes, for nearly 27 years, with the Chicago Police Department, I have been part of thousands of investigations involving some of the most serious crimes affecting Chicago, from murders and shootings to sexual assaults and other violent crimes, Gonzalez said in an email statement. Within quotes, my record of public safety and community service is not something that can be fully understood through an internet database. It comes from nearly 27 years of serving Chicago and continuing to live, work, invest, and serve in the community I call home. Within quotes, I live here, I walk these streets, I own and operate a business here, Gonzalez said. Within quotes, I know families, residents and business owners here, and people know they can approach me when they need assistance or guidance. Within quotes, the location of that incident is also important to understanding who I am, he added. Within quotes, it occurred approximately 4 blocks from where I live today and 6 blocks from my cafe. This is not simply an area where I was assigned to work. It is my community. In 2025, Gonzalez opened Dreamcatcher Cafe, a back-of-the-yards coffee shop on West 47th Street. Besides the coffee shop, Gonzalez owns more than a dozen properties on the southwest side, according to public records. In a 2023 interview with the Real Estate Podcast, Gonzalez said he had been involved in renovating buildings with his family from a young age, later buying and rehabbing buildings on his own. Within quotes, there are both physical and financial risks that come with serving and investing in a community that has experienced serious violence, Gonzalez said in his statement. Within quotes, I've chosen to take those risks because I believe in this community and I will continue to do so. A U.S. Marine Corps veteran and son of immigrant parents from Mexico, Gonzalez attended the University of Illinois Chicago. He said he wants schools in the district to have high academic standards that challenge students, many of whom also have immigrant backgrounds. Within quotes, we want to compete, we want to be challenged, he said. Within quotes, as a first-generation American, I don't want to be thought less of just because I'm from a certain zip code. Gonzalez also wants to improve math and reading instruction and believes schools could increase their career and technical education programs. Offering pathways to careers in construction could benefit new young immigrant students who have settled on the southwest side and, within quotes, want to create things with their hands, he said. Within quotes, we have an incredible creative mindset in our community, in the arts, in the way we fix properties, he said. Gonzalez also wants to look into how Chicago Public Schools uses its budget and how resources could be spent to better the quality of education. Within quotes, why are we losing students and taxpayers to the suburbs, he asked. Within quotes, we are a world-class city and we expect a world-class education. Gonzalez has received contributions from the pro-school choice, politically centrist organization, the Urban Center, and the political arm of the Illinois Network of Charter Schools, which advocates for publicly funded, independently run charter schools. He is also supported by the Common Ground Collective, an anti-CTU political action committee that is heavily funded by billionaire Michael Sachs and says it aims to engage voters around, within quotes, effective progressive policies, end of quotes. Alexander Angeles, age 18, occupation, University of Illinois, Chicago student, O'Reilly Auto Parts Specialist, McDonald's Cashier. Angeles threw his hat in the ring as a write-in candidate after learning that Wallace, the incumbent, had been removed from the ballot. Angeles attended Southwest Side High School, John Hancock College Prep, where he was a student member of the local school council. During his time at Hancock, Angeles says he heard from students worried about the impact of district-wide budget cuts, the need for better school lunches, and more support from teachers. Within quotes, if we want to make decisions for the next generation, then we need someone who is part of the generation to lead that fight, he said. A son of immigrant parents, Angeles also works as a cashier at McDonald's and as an auto parts specialist at O'Reilly Auto Parts to help support his family, an experience other students can relate to, he said. He lives in West Lawn, part of the district he is vying to represent. While he understands voters may be skeptical about a recent high school graduate running for elected office, he said he knows the current issues affecting students and has the drive to solve them. Within quotes, I'm full of energy, he said. Within quotes, that's the pro of being young. Angeles says his platform aligns with that of the Chicago Teachers Union, which includes staunch opposition to school closures. But if elected, he says, he plans to reach compromises with board members on divisive issues. Francia Garcia Hernandez covers Pilsen, Little Village, and Back of the Arts for Book Club Chicago. Contact Hernandez at francia@blockclubshy.org. And that's all the time we have for today's news from the Chicago Sun-Times. This has been Arida Harish broadcasting from the Chicago Lighthouse. 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Have a nice weekend.
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2: The Americans with Disabilities Act, signed by President Bush in 1990, mandates that individuals with disabilities shall have access to jobs, public accommodations, government services, public transportation, telecommunications, in short, participation in and full access to all aspects of society. Businesses designated as public accommodations by Title III of the ADA include hotel and hospitality venues, who are required to make reasonable modifications to policies, procedures, and architectural or structural barriers, such as conventional signage that cannot be read by persons who are blind or visually impaired. Where this may be too burdensome for a particular business, the law requires them to employ alternative methods in order to afford as much access as possible to goods and services by blind or visually impaired customers. For more information on ADA rights related to the hospitality industry, go to the American Foundation for the Blind, afb.org/ADA, and by phone, 212-502-7600. 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
3: 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Millions of Americans don't have to imagine this. They have to live it. Because in 30 states, it's legal to discriminate against LGBT.
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5: Well, good day. It is Friday, October the 9th, 2026, and I'm Mike Callahan, reporting from Chris Radio. Chris Radio is your information station, and during this hour, we'll be reading the sports articles from both the Chicago Sun-Times and the Tribune, and we will take a look at what's inside the story. It's trying to save as much money as possible. But it was a tough night last night at Guaranteed Rate Field, and the White Sox have one more game to stay in the playoffs. And the great Paul Sullivan's got a column on it. Lamont Pope also has a report on it, and we'll check in with both. Let's start with Paul Sullivan, though. And the column says, best life plans go awry for the Chicago White Sox, who now face do or die ALDS Game 5 on the road. And it starts by saying the Chicago White Sox took their fans on a wild ride last night in Game 4 in the American League Division Series at Reid Field after a 3-hour, 39-minute affair that saw the Sox give up an early lead, grab it back, cough it up again in epic fashion, and stage a ninth-inning rally that fell short. The crowd of 39,920 felt stunned and staggered, and they couldn't even blame the beer. The Sox lost 9-5 to the Cleveland Guardians to force a Game 5 tomorrow in Cleveland at Progressive Field, leaving fans at a loss for words, or at least printable ones. They had two chances to clinch the series at home in front of frenzied crowds wearing their black ensembles, and wasted both opportunities. Everything that went right the first four games of the postseason went wrong the last two. From the blackout at the rate to the bleak outlook on the road, the series has turned upside down for the Sox. Grant Taylor's bionic arm finally gave out in a six-run, sixth inning that turned a one-run lead into an insurmountable five-run deficit. Manager Will Venable's opener strategy backfired again, with Hagen Smith's control issues surfacing anew. Sox hitters struck out 12 more times, giving them 31 in their last two losses. The Guardians, meanwhile, threw everything but the kitchen sink at the Sox, including potential Game 5 starter Gavin Williams to end it. Obviously, the script tonight got ripped up in the third, manager Stephen Voigt said of Parker Messick's short outing. When you have to go to the bullpen early, you've got to be creative in a win or go home. Sean Burke, the most effective starter, Sox starter, being used in a bulk role, will get the call for Game 5 one way or another. Venable wouldn't say how Burke would be used, but hopefully the manager forgets the opening strategy and lets his best starter actually start, or is that a crazy concept? The Sox aren't dead yet, and it would be foolish to count them out this time after they've already proved they can win in Cleveland. No one said it was going to be easy, second baseman Chase Meredith said. We seem to never take the easy way, so we're used to this stuff. We're excited to go back to Cleveland and play another baseball game. We get more baseball. More baseball is always a good thing for fans, but the Sox were hoping to get more rest to face the Tampa Bay Rays in the American League Championship Series, which begins Monday in St. Petersburg, Florida. But the momentum obviously has switched. The Sox bullpen looks like it's running on fumes, and the offense is consistently failing in the clutch, going 1-for-7 with runners in scoring position yesterday. Smith became the second Sox opener in the series to get yanked before the end of the first, joining Game 2 opener Anthony Kay. Is it time to rethink this plan? Smith walked the bases loaded in 2/3 of an inning and has walked 8 of the last 13 batters he has faced in the series. Memo to Chris Getz of Venable. Whatever analytics the Sox are using to rationalize using Smith so often in such high-pressure situations, they need to trash the computer. Office space style, that is. Eric Fetty struck out Angel Martinez to save Smith and get out of the jam and was almost untouchable until the fifth. He left to chance of Fetty after inducing a 3-1 ground out in the fourth, then took the ball out of his glove and launched it into the upper deck, amping up the crowd to 11 on the noise-o-meter. Probably the most surreal moment of my career, Fetty said. Just hard to put it into words, but it was special to me and very grateful to hear that. Kind of a dream come true, but I wish I'd kept it up with no runs given, though. When he unexpectedly came out for the fifth, Fetty served up a leadoff home run to Patrick Bailey in a one-out single, prompting his exit to a standing ovation. But Jordan Hicks gave up a two-run home run to Jose Ramirez in a second pitch, and the ballpark was suddenly put on mute. The Sox rallied to take the lead back to the bottom of the fifth. All seemed right again. Maybe this was the way it was supposed to be, the Sox making their fans sweat. But the Guardians wouldn't let up, and when Taylor replaced Kay with a score tied at 4 with one on and one out in the sixth, everyone was thinking it would be another 3-plus inning save. Taylor has been the savior of the Sox pitching staff this postseason, but the heavy workload in high leverage situations seemed finally to bring him back down to earth. Taylor was out of sync early and gave up 4 hits and 2 walks to 6 batters he faced, helping the Guardians get out to a comfy lead. Taylor said his arm felt good and his stuff felt good. Just couldn't execute, he said, refusing to use his heavy workload as an excuse. Miguel Vargas homered off Cade Smith in the ninth, and after a walk, the Guardians turned to Williams, who seems likely to start tomorrow, Game 5. Small victories there, I think, Venable said. I also think that those guys will be ready to go. As we battle back and forth with these guys, obviously fitting that it's going to come down to this. Taylor said it, the mindset won't change, and the Sox will approach Game 5 with the same confidence they carried into Game 3. Kind of the same way we have this whole series, this whole month, and a half, and playing with our backs to the wall all season, Taylor said. Fighting for September to make it to the postseason. Fighting in Houston to make it to the next round. I think it's going to be the same plan. Go out and attack them and play our ball. That plan worked almost to perfection for four straight games. But the Sox didn't play their brand of baseball the last two nights, and the results speak volumes. If they can move past the blackout games, they can beat the Guardians and move on to the Rays without looking back. If not, they'll spend the next few months wondering, what if? It's time to find out whether the 2026 Sox have enough talent, energy, and resolve to take one more big step, or if this long journey from the bottom of the ALDS was just too much to overcome. What will it take? Anything and everything, Betty said. Sounds like a plan, this reporter said. And this reporter is Paul Sullivan. His column is titled, Best Laid Plans Go Awry for the Chicago White Sox, who now face a do-or-die ALDS game 5 on the road tomorrow. Now let's get Lamont Pope's take on it. He's also a Tribune reporter. Headline here is Chicago White Sox again fail to KO Guardians, who win 9-5 to force Game 5 tomorrow in Cleveland. The road to the American League Championship Series for the Chicago White Sox or the Cleveland Guardians will include one more game at Progressive Field. The Sox fell short in their attempt to win the ALD Division Series for the second straight night, losing 9-5 to the Guardians in Game 4 yesterday in front of a sellout crowd of 39,920 at Wrigley Field. The Guardians exploded for 6 runs in the 6th inning to even the series 2-2. They forced a winner-take-all Game 5. It's tomorrow night, Saturday, at Progressive Field with a trip to the ALCS to face the Tampa Rays on the line. We all wanted it so bad for the fans, but the series is so far from over, Sox second baseman Chase Madras said. We're still in a great spot. It's 2-2. It's a rubber match. Everything on the table tomorrow. Let's go. The roller coaster ride of emotion started in the first inning when Eric Fetty came out of the bullpen to help the Sox escape the trouble. Entering with bases loaded and two outs following opener Agan Smith, Fetty struck out Angel Martinez, swinging with a sweeper. The crowd screamed, Fetty, Fetty, as the team made its way out of the dugout. The Sox came through in a bases-loaded situation in the third. Close to Montgomery reached on an infield single. Madrath followed with a double. With one out, Miguel Vargas walked. That loaded the bases for Madaka Murakami, who worked a full count before drawing ball 4 against the Guardians starter Parker Messick. Montgomery scored on the walk, putting the Sox ahead 1-0. Madrath scored on a sacrifice fly to right by pitch hitter Sam Antonacci against the Guardians reliever Sean Armstrong, making it 2-0. Fetty had a crucial shutdown inning in the fourth. He screamed after watching Murakami and Montgomery execute a 3-6-3 double play, and after recording the final out of the inning, covering first and receiving a toss from Murakami on a grounder by Travis Bazana, Fetty fired the ball into the stands. Momentum swung the Guardians' way in the fifth. Pitch hitter Patrick Bailey led off the inning, lining a home run over the right field wall. With one out, Stephen Kwan singled. That was the last batter for Fetty, who received an ovation as he exited. He said that probably the most surreal moment of my career, hard to put in words, special for me. Very grateful to hear that. Kind of a dream come true. Wish I could have kept it to no runs. Jose Ramirez greeted reliever Jordan Hicks with a 2-run home run to right field, giving the Guardians a 3-2 lead. Ramirez jumped in the air as he made his way back to first base. Big moment for him, big moment for us, Guardians manager Stephen Voigt said, and he doesn't show a lot of emotion, but he was pretty excited. Sox bounced back quickly in the bottom of the fifth, and Anucci was hit by a pitch with the bases loaded, bringing Madrath home to tie the score. Brenton Doyle then put the Sox back ahead with a sacrifice fly to right field. Vargas scored, giving the Sox a 4-3 lead, but the wheels fell off in the Sox sixth. Bazzani brought in the tying run with a double that was just out of the reach of diving right fielder Brandon Montgomery.

Will Venable said, I think they've had a really good approach against Taylor all year. Obviously, the first game of the series, Grant carved them up pretty good. Today, really good approaches, not trying to do too much, putting the ball in play. So we've got to give them some credit. Body felt good, stuff felt good, just didn't execute, Taylor said. Vargas hit a solo home run in the ninth. But the Sox had fallen too far behind and dropped their second straight at home. It's a little disappointing, but if we keep thinking that we're going to take that into Saturday and that it's not going to end well, Peter said, I'm just telling myself that I think everybody else is that we're not done. The Sox were unable to get it done at Wrigley Field. Now they'll need to extend their postseason road success 4-0 to extend their season. Nobody thought maybe it's going to be a 3-0. No shot, Medrath said. Those guys can play baseball, and so can we. It's a dogfight. Everybody knew that coming into it. You lose two in Chicago. You want to win for the fans. That was a big goal for us, but we're still in this fight 100% of the way, and we're looking to make some noise again tomorrow. And that was another update on our Sox, who had a tough night last night. But hopefully tomorrow will work out much better for them. The headline here is Chicago White Sox again fail to KO Guardians, who win 9-5 to force Game 5 tomorrow again in Cleveland. Lamon Pope is the reporter in the Tribune. Side article in the Sun-Times, to Jerry Reinsdorf, baseball is his religion. White Sox is his domination. If someone mentions the chairman anywhere else in the country, Frank Sinatra is probably top of mind. In Chicago, there's only one chairman, Jerry Reinsdorf. Reinsdorf, who's 90, has owned the White Sox for more than 45 years. Do a little math, and you'll realize that's half his life. But for basically his entire life, Reinsdorf has been a baseball fan. For him, baseball is like a religion, Reinsdorf's son, Michael, said. Michael is the president and CEO for his father's other team, the Bulls. And though they've won six NBA championships in the 1990s, Jerry desperately wanted to win World Series. That dream finally came true in 2005. He's the Bulls owner, but he's not a fan like he is of baseball, Ozzie Guillen said, who once managed that team. I think Jerry cannot live without baseball. It had been mostly a painful existence since then. The Sox didn't win another postseason series until this year. And last night, they had a chance to do something the franchise hadn't done since 1906 when they won the World Series, win a postseason series at home. Eventually, Reinsdorf figures to hand the Sox over to minority owner Justin Ishbia, who has an option to buy the club after the 2034 season. Ishbia already is proposing plans for a new ballpark. Until then, though, the Sox are Reinsdorf's show, and he's soaking it in. After the Sox won Game 1 of their wildcard series in Houston last week, Reinsdorf flew down for a possible clinching celebration. When it came to fruition, he joined the team in the clubhouse and on the field for a photo. I said, Dad, get in the picture, Michael said. He's like, no. I said, get in the picture. And then he's going in the back, and I'm like, no. Then they're yelling, Jerry, Jerry. It was a surreal moment. It was a reward for seeing through an organization rebuild that was long overdue. Just taking a look at his face as the team rolls along and stays relevant is something that is pretty gratifying for us, said Steve Stone, the Sox longtime TV analyst and close friend of the Reinsdorfs. Stone has known Reinsdorf since his playing career ended after the 1981 season. Reinsdorf wanted Stone, who pitched for the Sox in 1973 and 1977 and 78, to be a coach on the team he had just bought from Bill Veeck. Stone wanted to see where his TV gig would take him, but they became friends. Long before the Sox existed in the world of Jerry Reinsdorf, he loved baseball, Stone said. Reinsdorf grew up in Brooklyn and was a devoted Dodgers fan. He attended Jackie Robinson's first game at Ebbets Field. His favorite player was Hall of Famer Pee Wee Reese. He told me a story that

0: he got into baseball, he got in an elevator with Pee Wee Reese, and he was tongue-tied, Michael said. He couldn't even speak. As a kid, that's who he looked up to. That was everything to him. As an adult, the Sox have been everything to him. Think about all the leadership changes of other teams in town, even within families. Reinsdorf has been a constant with the Sox, for better or, in the view of many fans, worse. I believe Jerry is one of the most misunderstood public men in our city, Stone said. People think he doesn't want to win. The last few years were really difficult for him, Michael said, of the three consecutive seasons with more than 100 losses. He's a passionate baseball guy, and he really wanted to turn it around. That was really important to him. Gillian visited Reinsdorf in his right field suite Wednesday and congratulated him for the Sox season. He also expressed how happy he was that Reinsdorf was able to see it and that he was part of it. When he was in the 2005 World Series, he never was actually around the team, Gillian said. Now I see him on the field enjoying the moment because he never thought the kids could do what they're doing right now. In fact, Gillian thinks the team has surpassed his championship team on Reinsdorf's list of favorites. He's got a very soft spot for the 1983 ball club, Gillian said of the division champs. That's his life. I don't know why. If you put them on a scale, 83, 2026, and 2005, later in life, we have the tendency to appreciate things more, Stone said. And he's getting a great deal of enjoyment, tremendous amount of satisfaction. He's ecstatic about the Sox team. It's very important to him. That's kind of a personal look at the Sox and their owner. The headline here is, to Jerry Reinsdorf, baseball is his religion, White Sox his domination. Jeff Agrest is the reporter in the Sun-Times. Let's catch up with the Blackhawks headline here in the Sun-Times. As Blackhawks improve play yields, no reward in loss to Islanders. Ben Pope is the reporter. If the Blackhawks turn their season into a positive way, it's possible they look back upon their game yesterday against the Islanders as the turning point. That sounds absurd to say after a 4-1 loss that dropped the Hawks to 1-4-0 this season, including 0-4-0 on the road. But it was arguably the Hawks' best performance to date. It wasn't immaculate, but considering how low they set the bar on their awful opening road trip, Thursday marked noticeable improvement, even in some ways, from their victorious homeowner on Tuesday. They made quicker decisions, read plays more intelligently, completed a higher percentage of their passes, maintained work ethic, and looked more cohesive as a team. During 5-on-5 play, they generated 43-30 and 22-15 advantages and shot attempts and scoring chances, respectively, only to be denied by terrific Islanders goalie Ilya Sorokin from translating that into the scoreboard. The Hawks' special teams weren't nearly as impressive, though, and a couple critical breakdowns combined with bad luck led to two Islanders' goals 3 minutes apart that dug a deep hole halfway through the second period. There was a lot of stuff that I really liked about the game, coach Jeff Blaisdell told reporters in New York. What I didn't like was our immaturity showed up in giving goals that we didn't have to give up. We need to learn how to play with that competitiveness, speed, and pressure without beating ourselves. Frank Nazar was really going, Blaisdell added, even before he spoiled the Sorokin's shutout bid late. A minute later, however, Nazar delivered an illegal hit to Islanders veteran Bo Hovert's head that could lead to some NHL-initiated discipline. The Hawks have a plethora of young forwards who they think might turn into centers in the NHL, or at least have the ability to play center when needed, but they don't have many established clear-cut centers. That's why they called up depth center Dominic Tonito instead of winger Landon Slager, the last cut of training camp to replace injured wingers Teuvo Teräväinen and Andrew Mangiapane. Tonito has played a lot of center in his time in pro hockey, so he's a pretty stable guy. Kind of similar to Ryan Green, to be honest, Blaisdell said on Wednesday. Tomanito's presence allowed Blaisdell to move Oliver Moore back to wing, which is clearly where he wants to be. An overcapacity crowd of 20,270 unsurprisingly packed the United Center for Patrick Kane's homecoming on Tuesday, and attendance should be strong again tomorrow for the defending champion Hurricanes visit. After that, we'll get a better sense of how the Hawks' attendance this season will compare to last season, when they averaged a solid 18,949 fans per game. Weeknight matchups against the Penguins and Jets next week will likely be two of the Hawks' least crowded games of the season. Since October is typically the toughest month to sell tickets, a number of 300-level seats in particular appear to be unsold right now. Last year, the Hawks drew fewer than 16,650 fans to four of their six October home games, bottoming out to just 15,100, and then never again dip below that threshold for the rest of the season. It'll be interesting to see exactly what those Penguins and Jets attendance numbers end up being. The summer additions of Kane and Bowen Braham supposedly boosted season ticket sales, but having eight home games in October this year is a lot. And that's a wrap-up on our Hawks, who had a tough night as well against the Islanders. The reporter here is Ben Pope. Headline is, Blackhawks improved play yields, no reward in loss to Islanders. Quick update on the Bears. Chicago Bears running game looms as a huge factor versus Green Bay Packers, but will Kyle Mononga play is the question. Phil Thompson's a reporter in the Tribune. When it comes to the Chicago Bears and the Packers, you can never take any statistical advantage as a given, but there's one phrase of the game, at least on paper. The Bears seem to have the Packers over a barrel. That's the running game we're talking about. The Bears enter Sunday's game up at Lambeau Field. That's week five, boasting the number one rushing offense at 196.3 yards per game. Conversely, the Packers' run defense ranks at 28th, allowing 139.3 yards per game. However, Bears running backs Eric Studsville doesn't see it as a vulnerability at all. The defensive front is impressive, he said. The Packers are impressive. I think linebacker Zaire Franklin's a good addition for them. Linebacker Edgar and Cooper going down with a torn Achilles is different, but Isaiah McDuffie's going to be in there. He's going to play his tail off, according to Studsville. The safeties, Evan Williams and Xavier McKinney, and the nickel, Javon Bullard, are really good players, so I think this is going to be a great challenge for us. But if we go and do what we're supposed to do, we'll have a chance. Bears running backs Kyle Mononga, DeAndre Swift ranked 7th and 8th among the league's rushing leaders with 324 and 311 yards, respectively. Mononga ranks 6th among qualifiers with 5.4 yards per carry. According to next-gen stats, Mononga reaches the line of scrimmage in just 2.50 seconds on average, the fastest mark among 39 running backs with at least 30 carries. He's aggressive and he's decisive, Studsville says. He's a vertical cut, but he's a tough physical runner. Runs behind his pads. He brings a physicality to our offense, and that gives us juice. On a 30-carry, 146-yard day against the New York Jets, Mononga had 106 yards after contact, the fifth highest mark in a game this season, behind two runs apiece from the Atlanta Falcons and Kansas City Chiefs, and three runs of at least 10 yards. And that's a quick update on our Bears, who are playing up at Green Bay this weekend against the Packers. The headline here, Chicago Bears running game looms as a huge factor versus Green Bay Packers, but will Kyle Mononga play is the question. Phil Thompson's a reporter in the Tribune.
1: Well, that's all the time we have for the sports articles. As you know, we've been reading them out of the Chicago Sun-Times and the Tribune. And during the next half hour, we'll be reading the story ads. And those will come out of the weekly flyers, hopefully shed some light as to what's going on in those grocery store aisles, saving everybody some money, I sure hope. But first, I want to remind you that I'm Mike Callahan, reporting from Chris Radio. Chris Radio is your information station. We are located at the Chicago Lighthouse. Let's start with some of the big boxers like Walmart and see what they got going on. They always have cheap prices. 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I use this at home all the time to get stuff off my pots and pans. 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Dannon Okio's Pro Greek or Greek Yogurt, four for $5. Well, that's all the time we have for this hour. As you know, we start out by reading the sports articles from both the Chicago Sun-Times and the Tribune. And then we just got done reading, going through a bunch of different grocery store aisles, trying to figure out the best ways to save some money on items you may need for your household. Looks like a good weekend weather-wise around the Chicagoland area. A busy one downtown with the Chicago Marathon. So if you're out and about in the morning to early afternoon, you might want to check out the street signs and figure out where you're going, because it can be a little tricky, but it's also a great event and it's a real showcase for the city of Chicago. Thanks for spending time with us. Have a great weekend, and I'll see you again real soon on the internet. Take care, everybody.
2: Amy Bauer is an American physical oceanographer, known for her research on ocean circulation and for being one of the very few blind oceanographers. Bauer is a senior scientist at the Woods Hole Oceanographic Institution in Cape Cod. Amy Bauer investigates ocean circulation, including thermohaline circulation, the so-called ocean conveyor. She goes on research cruises, and her work covers the Arctic Ocean and the Gulf of Mexico, amongst other locations. Bauer is legally blind, having lost much of her sight in the past 20 years to juvenile macular degeneration and retinitis pigmentosa, and still has some light perception. She uses a service dock for navigation. She advocates for improved accessibility tools and equal access to information for blind scientists. She's also started a partnership with the Perkins School for the Blind to allow young blind students to meet blind scientists such as herself. If they don't ever meet a blind scientist, they're never going to think they can be one, she said. To learn more about Amy Barr, go to perkinslearning.org/AmyBauer. 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
1: Hello, hello, listeners. Welcome to the Commentary Hour this Friday, October 9. This is your volunteer reader, Kara, back with you after a few weeks, and I'm glad to be back. Glad to be taking a look at these advice columns, commentaries, horoscopes, comics, etc. with you, mostly editorials and commentaries. But we'll see what we have time for today. I always try to look for that political cartoon in the Tribune if I can find it. So, yeah, we'll just see what we get to. And as always, we turn first to the advice columnists. Let's start off by finding out what questions people have about their lives and what first Abby and then Eric proposes that they do about them. All right, dear Abby, I'm a man in my late 60s. Who hasn't had a family birthday party since I was a child. My mother's birthday is 7 days from mine, so celebrations were always for her, and mine were sort of lost in the shuffle. This was never a problem for me when I was younger, but as I get older, I think it would be nice to have a party. When I was 50, there was a surprise party for me, but shortly after the party started, I was informed that I was sharing the event with Mom. When we sat down together to open gifts, Mom had many, and I had few. Later, many guests apologized and said they had not been told the party was for me, just Mom. I may have appeared upset, but because I didn't want to hurt her feelings, I told my sister I was uncomfortable being celebrated. She spread this to other family members, which is the reason everyone has avoided celebrations for me ever since. Oh dear. Is this fixable without hurting anyone, or has this misunderstanding doomed me to a partyless life? Signed, not a party animal. Interesting. Sometimes we back ourselves into a corner of our own making, right? So I can understand what happened here, but I can also imagine some ways out. Let's see what Abby has to say. Dear not a party animal, you are not doomed. You just need to start taking responsibility for your own parties. Hear, hear. For the next few years, organize your birthday gatherings exactly the way you want them to be. Be clear in your invitation that the party is for you only. Also, make sure someone plans a separate soiree for Mom. Yes. This will show others that you are open to celebrating yourself. It will also let them know how you like your parties in case they decide to surprise you again in the future. But don't count on it. That's my aside. Okay, dear Abby, I live in an apartment complex for low-income elderly or disabled people. It's not assisted living. If we need help, we must hire whatever help isn't covered by insurance. The 94-year-old man next door has become 100% bedridden and has requested to go to a nursing home. He's also very hard of hearing and completely immobile. The woman who cares for him and also has power of attorney does a good job when she's there, but she is social and is consistently late because she stops outdoors and talks to other residents before coming in to tend to him. Today, she drove in at 11:30 a.m., but didn't come inside until after 9, meaning he'd been left for more than 18 hours between meals and changing. Often he calls out for help, but at 85, I cannot and should not try to help him. It's upsetting. Is there something I can do? Should I mind my own business? Frustrated neighbor. Dear neighbor, it's understandable that you're upset. This man needs to be moved to a nursing home immediately, if not sooner. Have you spoken to the caregiver? She'll need to coordinate between his insurance company, the state, or local department of senior services, and possibly Medicaid. If you're feeling generous, offer to help her research what's needed to get him into a safer environment. Dear Abby is written by Abigail Van Buren. For nearly four decades, Jean Phillips penned this column, which was founded in 1956 by her mother, Pauline Phillips. What we don't have here is who is penning this column now. I do not know. But you can contact Dear Abby, whoever she is, at dearabby.com. All right. I think that's it for Dear Abby today. And yeah, I'm not sure if they're recycling old ones or if someone anonymous right now is filling in. Perhaps we'll find out in future. But we can turn today to the Asking Eric column in the Tribune that, as far as I know, is currently being written by a man named R. Eric Thomas. All right. Here we go. Dear Eric, my spouse of 12 years and I do not fight, argue, or call names. We generally see eye to eye, except when it comes to sex drive. We're both respectful, but I do admit I have become uncaring over the years of avoidance of the issue and ignorance of how much I've worked to change. I think what he or she means here is that the partner has avoided the issue and the partner is ignorant of how much I have worked to change. Okay. Aside from early into the relationship, my spouse will not initiate sex. Occasionally, after long stints, she may ask me, yet it always feels forced, under time constraints, and always after very long periods of time where I have ceased attempts with her. I've tried, literally 14 times, over 12 years, to speak to her about the issue. I've spoken calmly, non-accusatory, and have been widely open to change in any and all regards to make things better. I have explained its importance and its negative effect on my day-to-day mood. I've been left with no response at all. No info to go on, no help to change. I've learned to cook, been a great housekeeper, childcare, masseuse, trying to find something that may make her care enough. I don't know what those last items in the list mean. I've been a great housekeeper, childcare, masseuse, trying to find something that may make her care enough, yet nothing. I get there may be issues I'm unaware of, but I wouldn't know. We're going to sort out counseling shortly. I'll bring up my same concerns as I always have. Do you have advice about how I can help her be more comfortable to open up to me so we can get past this? I deeply love her and want to be what she needs me to be happy. Well, this is one that I suspect Eric will reply to very thoughtfully. But basically, you've kind of already answered your question. Go into therapy and ask that person. Let's see what Eric says, though. Dear Closer, I'm glad you're planning to work with a counselor about this. Often couples find themselves stuck in a problem, and it's important to remember that you don't have to untie every knot by yourselves. In fact, it can be easier to involve a neutral third party who can help translate, diffuse, and clarify. Going into these sessions, remind yourself that you are both navigating a communication challenge in your relationship. You may or may not be hearing each other clearly, and you're not connecting in a way that seems to work for either of you. Intercourse is likely only a part of the issue, not the root. Oh, I have to stop there and just remind everyone that there are different kinds of intercourse, and communication used to very often be called intercourse. So he should have said, sexual intercourse is likely only a part of the issue, not the root cause. So try not to think of these sessions as an opportunity for you both to work on a concern you have with your wife. This isn't about fixing a problem or changing her. This is about creating a safe space for you both to talk to and hear each other and ideally understand each other better. Okay. Yeah, I mean, good advice. I think the real work will be done by asking the professional the questions, but good to have Eric's perspective. Next letter here. Dear Eric, I'm a senior who's getting tired of friends my age wanting favors and assuming I'll do more than I want to do. Some friends are becoming increasingly needy, wanting me to take them to doctor's appointments, outpatient surgeries, grocery stores, or act as handyman. I've started setting boundaries, standing up for myself and saying, no, I can't do that. They frequently want to debate or talk me into it. It's hard to have to stand my ground, and it makes me uncomfortable and resentful. What's going on? I'm feeling overwhelmed and unappreciated as a friend. Can you provide some perspective on this? Maybe I'm not even seen as a friend, just someone they can use. Advice would be greatly appreciated. Signed, Team Player. Dear team, it's good that you've been working on setting and holding boundaries. Some may think that boundaries, or even the word no, create fissures in relationships. But the truth is, boundaries help to keep relationships healthy and safe. To it, in your case, the feeling that your needs or capacity haven't been considered has led to resentment, so a boundary is necessary to keep resentment from growing. Do boundaries keep us from resentment? I'm not sure. The debate, Eric goes on to say, is concerning. Your friends may be taking you for granted, or they may think that your no isn't a hard no. They may also be focused on the enormity of their own needs and unable to make space for yours. It can be very disempowering to get to a place in life where one needs help getting to appointments or doing household tasks they once could do with ease. It can be frightening as well. It's likely a relief to have a friend who's available to help. Your friends may not have other people to whom they can turn. Now, this isn't to say that you should simply grit your teeth and bear it. Quite the opposite. If it's become burdensome or you feel unappreciated, the healthy thing to do is to pause and make sure that you and your friends are hearing each other clearly so that no one gets overwhelmed. This might mean you only make some of the trips and help them think of other friends who can lend a hand. Well, that's it. So, pretty good. Difficult situations also affect those with handicaps, of course, not only when we get older. So, that's the end of Eric's column today. If you have questions that you would like him to consider and possibly answer, you can send your questions to ericthomas@eric@askingeric.com. E-R-I-C. All right. That's it for the advice today. So let's turn to the commentaries and editorials, shall we? First, a quick reminder that you are listening to Chris Radio. And by the way, Chris Radio needs your feedback. We'd love your suggestions and questions about our programming and any topic you'd like to hear about. So here's a number. Get ready. To share your comments, call this number, 312-447-3439. That's 312-447-3439. And that's just to give us your feedback about Chris Radio and maybe just say, hello, I'm out here listening. We'd love to hear that too. And thanks for listening, by the way. It is what we're here for. All right, now let's turn to that commentaries and editorials section of the papers. So in the editorials from the Tribune, it's all about upcoming elections. So the Tribune has a tradition of putting endorsements in the paper. So I'm going to see if I can summarize or just read a little bit of that. But in the commentary,

want to begin with a commentary piece, a column in the Tribune about the elections. So this is not about the midterm. This is about the race for Chicago school board president. So here we have a piece by David Greising in the Chicago Trib. And his headline is "The Race for Chicago School Board President is About Ideas and Character." Okay. And we have a photo here of the school board president candidates, three of them. I don't actually know how many there are. Maybe David Greising will clarify this. Maybe you know. But there are three photographed here. A woman with shortish blonde hair, and she's in a suit, jacket, and black blouse. There is a man who, let's see, his name is Hilario Dominguez. So a Hispanic man with a beard and mustache, and he's wearing a baseball cap, but also a suit and tie. Her name, by the way, is Jessica Biggs. And then a third person, a little bit older, I think, is Victor Henderson. He's a black man, also in a suit, dark glasses. You know, they all look very professionally attired and neat, and they're seated at a table with a microphone, and they've got water bottles and name tags in front of them. So they're at a forum at the Copernicus Center on September 29 of this year. Okay? Jessica Biggs, Hilario Dominguez, or Hilario, and Victor Henderson. So here we have David Greising's piece for the Chicago Tribune. As voters consider their choices in the first ever election for president of the Chicago Board of Education, okay, so this is historic. First ever election for president of the Chicago Board of Education. As voters consider their choices for this election, they'll need to account for a particularly striking set of issues related to character and competence. Okay, so we got to listen up here. Whoever is elected will need a healthy dose of both qualities, both character and competence, including a good bit of steel in their backbone, to effectively lead a school system that is dealing with significant problems. Chicago Public Schools, which has a junk credit rating, did you know that? Faced a $732 million budget gap this year, on top of carrying around $9 billion in debt and having deeply underfunded pensions. It has lost nearly 80,000 students since 2010, while adding substantially to staffing in that time. And it struggles with a race-based achievement gap among its students. And it faces the end to a moratorium on school closures at the end of the current school year. It's a lot of challenges ahead for these candidates. It will take some savvy strategic thinking, backed by the character needed for leadership, to make a dent in solving the district's problems. And that's why it's so concerning that each of the candidates for board president is facing serious character questions as Election Day approaches. After all, character is a significant factor in leadership. Here's my aside on that, because it's tempting to say, not that you would notice that character matters in leadership, but actually, looking at the national stage, I think it's exactly character that is making the difference between how our country's governed today versus, say, 30 years ago. Back to Greising's piece here. The CPS Inspector General is investigating sexual harassment allegations against candidate Hilario Dominguez related to events that happened in 2017. His accuser, who was a 17-year-old program participant at the time, said that Dominguez behaved inappropriately toward her as a 24-year-old staff member of the Resurrection Project. So Dominguez was a 24-year-old staff member. The accuser was a 17-year-old program participant of the Resurrection Project. The accusations were ruled as not substantiated earlier this year, but the case was reopened just recently based on new information, the Tribune reported. So that's

0: Hilario Dominguez. Now let's look at candidate Jessica Biggs. Well, she is answering questions about how she finally got off of CPS's Do Not Hire list on a third try, just weeks after she, Biggs, as an elected school board member, completed the board's search for a new district superintendent. Okay, I'm not sure what's being said there. She was on a Do Not Hire list, and she tried three times, and on her third try was successful at getting off of their Do Not Hire list, just weeks after she completed the board's search for a new district superintendent. I don't understand what that means. So she's an elected school board member. She completed the board's search for a new district superintendent, but she was on the CPS Do Not Hire list, and now she's off it. Okay, so she's answering questions about that. Her name was placed on the list in 2018 after she was fired as principal of Burke Elementary School based on claims that she manipulated attendance reports in an effort to prevent CPS from closing the school. Okay, now with the third candidate, Victor Henderson. Well, his then-wife, in a divorce filing, has accused him of physically abusing the couple's sons. Oh, dear. Dominguez denies any wrongdoing. Biggs has said she was fired over minor bureaucratic issues. Henderson, in court papers, agreed not to subject his sons to corporal punishment. So it sounds like he was. But who knows what this means? Physical abuse? Could this be just what some of us consider spanking? Difficult to know. There are plenty of voters who will stick with their candidate no matter what unexpected character issues might surface. Mayor Brandon Johnson is one of them. He is unshaken in his support for Dominguez, even after the revelation this week. That's the accusations of sexual misconduct. Johnson cited Dominguez's opposition to school closures, among other issues, in response to reporter questions. Here's quoting Johnson, "Let's just separate the two topics," in other words. Interesting. Voters hardly need to see it that way. Rather, they can look to combine the two issues, consider both the candidate's ideas and whether they have the character and leadership skills to put their ideas into action. I would say, without causing problems, right? You have to look at character. Dominguez, who, like Johnson, is a former leader at the Chicago Teachers Union, argues that the state owes money to CPS due to chronic underfunding of the statewide evidence-based funding plan. Never mind that Johnson already has tried this argument without success. Dominguez notes the current CPS budget calls for $150 million in new state funding and says he'll get it somehow, even where Johnson has failed. Biggs, Jessica Biggs, argues against relying on money that the state has not committed. Okay, she's against that. She says she would bring together leaders from the state legislature, the school board, the city, and the unions to work on a 5-year recovery plan. She also says she would seek parity in state funding for CPS pensions compared to what every other municipality receives. Just how she would persuade the legislature to do so, Biggs has not spelled out. For his part, Henderson says that his background as an accountant makes him good with numbers and his work as a lawyer makes him a good negotiator. He would spot savings others won't see, then secure them with his masterful negotiating style. What they offer, all three, is a lot of hope, but not enough concrete plans. More substantive details from all three candidates between now and Election Day would be a service to voters and ultimately to the ability of the elected president to lead CPS. As November 3 approaches, voters looking for a litmus test might want to consider the issue of future school closings. Okay, so he's proposing this as a litmus test for your candidates here. Back in 2013, then-Mayor Rahm Emanuel handled the closure of 50 schools with so little public discourse and such inequitable results that the idea of new closures is politically radioactive, no matter how fiscally necessary closures may seem. But with the current moratorium on closures set to expire next year, the issue will come to the fore again, just as the new board president is taking office. Biggs says decisions need to come from the neighborhoods and not downtown, but she lays out few specifics, and she won't state a firm position in the end. Henderson has said he would close schools, quote, as an extraordinary last resort. Dominguez justifies his position against closures by referencing academic studies, including one that claims closures actually add costs due to related increase in violence. Well, experiments with reinventing CPS school buildings as community centers, classes in some rooms, and neighborhood amenities such as grocery stores or health clinics and others need to be expanded dramatically, he says. Here's my aside on that. That sounds even more expensive, doesn't it? Okay, back to Greising. The three candidates present quite a contrast for voters. Biggs has run Chicago schools and has helped govern the system as a member of the board already. Dominguez grew up in CPS and has bright ideas, but lacks the executive leadership experience that this job demands. Henderson's lack of background in education implies a steep learning curve and raises questions about why he found a calling to teach the city's children so late in his career. The election absolutely is about character. It's also about ideas. And how voters assess the combination of both will determine who leads Chicago's school board into a very difficult future for CPS. David Greising is president of the Better Government Association. I think it's interesting also to think about what makes someone interested in leading CPS through such a difficult upcoming season and what makes them think they can succeed. Okay, well, that was interesting background, I think, for the little snippets I'm going to read from the Tribune's editorial pages, because that's where, as I said, they're focusing on endorsements for the 2026 Illinois general election coming up. All right. So they've got an introduction, and then they've got list after list. So I will read the introduction here. Let's start off. The Chicago Tribune editorial board's tradition of making political endorsements goes back many years and is a cornerstone of this newspaper's history. The editorial board endorsed all contested races for the Chicago Board of Education. These are novel endorsements. Voters in Chicago are fully electing a school board for the first time. See, so this is news. This is newsworthy. And I thought it was interesting for us to pay attention to this. So Chicago is fully electing a school board for the first time. The endorsements in other federal, state, and local races began on Sunday, the 4th of October, in the paper. As the largest newspaper in Illinois, read throughout the land of Lincoln, we are making endorsements in statewide races for both the U.S. House of Representatives and the Illinois State House, as well as in county-specific races involving Cook County. We make our choices carefully and consult a variety of sources. The Tribune-owned Daily Herald editorial board will publish its own separate endorsements in some races, as is its past practice. A corporate edict from Tribune Publishing prevents us from making formal endorsements in the Illinois races for the U.S. Senate and governor. Did you catch that? So they're going to talk about statewide races for the U.S. House and the Illinois State House, county races in Cook County, but not Illinois Senate and governor. Okay. Nonetheless, we plan on offering our frank opinions on the policies and qualifications of those candidates at the conclusion of our process, as we always do. Okay, so that's something to look forward to in a future week, I think. All right, so I'm going to take a look at these statewide candidates today and maybe read a few from about the Chicago School Board president, okay? We have four in the statewide elections: Attorney General, Controller, Secretary of State, and Treasurer. Kwame Raoul for Illinois Attorney General. Kwame Raoul, 62, has held the post of Attorney General for the state of Illinois since 2019. Raoul faces a Republican challenger in Bob Fioretti, 73, a former Second Ward alderman, and longtime Democrat who switched allegiances in 2022. So Bob Fioretti, longtime Democrat, became a Republican in 2022. In a conversation with us, Fioretti stressed the independence of the office. Quote, "Let's not forget, the Attorney General is not the governor's attorney," he said, arguing that the Attorney General's client ultimately is, quote, "the people of the state of Illinois." A very good point. Having lost the 2024 race to become Cook County's state's attorney, Fioretti hopes to do better campaigning for this state post. That's unlikely. In our view, Raoul has been stellar during a challenging period for this office. He has proved to be tough on fraud enforcement, antitrust, and transparency. And he's pursued numerous public corruption cases, most recently filing charges against a group of current and former Ford Heights officials and employees who allegedly used public funds for private travel. That's all important work. We're very familiar with Fioretti, given his numerous recent campaigns for Cook County Board President and Chicago Mayor, among others. He certainly has extensive experience as a litigator and a long track record of serving the public. Today, he's become something of a perennial candidate. Raoul has built the office of Attorney General into a significant counterweight to the federal government. His office says it filed 63 lawsuits against Trump administration actions between January 2025 and April 2026 alone, protecting an estimated $8.6 billion in Illinois funding. Subsequent cases have continued in 26. This partisan positioning is not exclusive to Democrats. The flip side of the Raoul Attorney General coin, you could argue, is Texas's Ken Paxton, who has bragged about filing over 100 lawsuits against Joe Biden's administration. And there's good argument to be made that Raoul had no choice but to direct much of his focus toward Washington, D.C. Still, in an ideal world, a state attorney general not only serves as a check on federal overreach, but also as a watchdog laser-focused on his or her own state. We'd like to see Raoul do more of that. Before he was reelected in 22, Raoul voted to take a stronger position on public corruption. In the wake of a new round of scandals, including the federal indictment of State Representative Carol Ammons on allegations that include misusing state grant and campaign funds, it's undeniable that Illinois' notorious ethics issues are far from a thing of the past. While we acknowledge the statutory constraints that limit his office, and we don't expect one man to clean up Illinois corruption overnight, we again encourage Raoul to zero in on this close-to-home problem. In our 2022 endorsement of Raoul, we said that he was clearly the best qualified candidate. That remains true today. Kwame Raoul is endorsed. All right. So I'm not going to read the entire piece for everybody. That gives you a sample, and I suppose you could look it up if you need to. But I'll just tell you who they have endorsed with similarly in-depth endorsements, okay, that we will not hear. So again, statewide, they have endorsed Kwame Raoul as Attorney General, Margaret Croak for Controller, Alexi Janulius for Secretary of State, Michael Frericks for Treasurer. That's it for statewide. The U.S. House of Representatives, there are 17 of them. I'll just give you the list and you listen out for your district, all right? There's 17 districts. So District 1, Jonathan Jackson. District 2, Donna Miller. 3, Angel Oakley or Anhill? Not sure, actually. 4 has no endorsement. District 5, Mike Quigley. 6, Sean Caston. 7, LaShawn Ford. 8, Melissa Bean. District 9, Daniel Biss. 10, Brad Schneider. 11, Bill Foster. 12, Mike Bost, B-O-S-T. And for the last 5, we have District 13, Nikki Budzinski. District 14, Lauren Underwood. 15 has no endorsement. 16, Darren LaHood. And District 17, Eric Sorensen. Those are the endorsements for the U.S. House of Representatives. I will read this list next for the Illinois State Senate. For the 8th Senate District, Ram Villavallum, or Rom. 9th, Patrick Hanley. 14th Senate District, Brian Scala. 17th, LG Sims, or LG. 18th Senate District, Fran Hurley. 21st, Laura Ellman. For the 23rd Senate District, the Tribune endorses Suzanne Glowiak-Hilton. 24th Senate District, Seth Lewis. 26th, Darby Hills. 27th Senate District, Karina Santamaria, in a very melodious name. 29th Senate District, the Tribune endorses Julie Morrison. For the 32nd Senate District, they endorse Craig Wilcox. For the 33rd, Danielle Penman. And for the 35th Senate District, they endorse Dave Syverson. Okay? And now, I think I will read the full editorial on the Chicago School Board President endorsement, because we just read that piece by David Greising, who was kind of calling all 3 of them into question. But the Tribune does have an endorsement, and they are endorsing Jessica Biggs. Okay? So here is their endorsement of Jessica Biggs. For the first time in its history, Chicago will elect a school board president in November. We believe the November vote for school board president is second in importance only to the mayoral election early next year in terms of charting a necessary new direction for the city. Wow, so they're really setting the stage for a big vote here. Here's why your vote will matter. The president will set the agenda for the fully elected 21-member board and play an outsized role in reforming a district both overstaffed and doing a poor job of educating students. Before we discuss the 4 candidates running for the job, I didn't know there were 4. Let's quickly inventory the current status of the Chicago Public Schools and how we arrived at this difficult place. The Chicago Teachers Union, representing more than 30,000 CPS employees, effectively has captured governance of the nation's 3rd largest public school system by the number of students. Over the past decade, this labor union has evolved into a far-left political organization. Chicago's mayor is Brandon Johnson, a former CTU organizer who rode substantial financial and organizational support from the union to win the mayoral office in 2023. So you can see they're building the case. You can see how these 2 roles are interconnected and both very, very powerful and influential in the city. Thereafter, City Hall's 5th floor has done everything possible to push CTU's agenda through CPS and the school board. There have been hiccups that Johnson and his close ally, CTU President Stacey Davis Gates, didn't anticipate over the past 3 years, most notably the refusal of former CPS CEO Pedro Martinez to take on a slug of high-cost debt to meet the union's salary demands and to plug budget holes, which ultimately cost Martinez his job. But don't be fooled by those speed bumps. Johnson and his hand-picked board members helped Davis Gates and CTU muscle through an unaffordable 5-year, $1.6 billion labor pact. that will see the average CPS teacher salary reach six figures by the end of the contract in 2028. They also won agreement from the board and the General Assembly in Springfield to forbid the closure of any public school through the current school year, despite one in three CPS schools being enrolled at less than 50% capacity. The nadir for the, that's a good word, meaning the opposite of peak, basically, or the low point is what it means. The nadir for the current board came July 30th, when Johnson appointees and a few elected board members backed by CTU temporarily staved off layoffs and unpaid furloughed days, due in no small part to that unaffordable contract, by approving a budget for the current school year with a $150 million hole, expecting that state lawmakers and Governor J.B. Pritzker would somehow provide that funding during their fall veto session in November. There's no sign that will happen. And the gambit prompted S&P Global Ratings to slap a negative watch on CPS's credit rating, which is already junk rated. Naturally, CTU has made an endorsement in the race for school board president. As in the 2023 mayoral election, the union is putting forward one of its own. Former CTU political director Hilario Dominguez, age 33, is the union's candidate. Dominguez faces prominent Chicago attorney Victor Henderson, former school board member and consultant Sendil Revoluri, and current elected board member Jessica Biggs. Biggs, age 43, who has performed well in her almost 2 years on the board and is endorsed by an ideologically diverse array of groups and individuals, is our pick for the role. A native of West Suburban Wheaton, Biggs worked as a special education teacher in California before moving to Boston to get her master's in social leadership, school leadership at Harvard University. She served as a resident principal in a CPS middle school before becoming principal in 2012 of Burke Elementary in Washington Park on Chicago's South Side. CPS removed her from that position, but not before Burke had significantly improved its results under her leadership, morphing from a school slated for possible closure to an institution that accepted students from other closed schools. Biggs went on to run the Southwest Organizing Project, which links students at neighborhood schools to mental health and other services. In 2024, she was elected to the school board during the city's first ever school board elections, which established a hybrid board made up of 11 mayoral appointees and 10 elected members, an interim step before the fully elected board. We think her performance to date on the board should give Chicagoans confidence that Biggs is ready to be president. Biggs emerged as a leader on the board among five other elected members, not endorsed in 2024 by CTU, and a sixth member whom CTU backed, but this member ended up aligning with Biggs and the five others on most votes. She also won respect from some mayorally appointed board members and was picked to chair the search for a new CEO to succeed Martinez, an effort that went well until media leaks of the finalists led to candidate withdrawals and interim CEO Macklin King was given the permanent role. Shame on you, media. Most recently, she opposed the foolish fiscal 2027 budget that, as she said to us, quote, assumed phantom revenue from the state, close quote. She has been an adult in a room full of many activists posing as board members, and she has taken firm, principled positions without being disagreeable, an attribute she will need if she becomes president. Her candidacy is endorsed by the Service Employees International Union, which represents many non-teaching CPS employees and the Chicago Federation of Labor. On the left, she's backed by Cook County Board President Tony Preckwinkle, notably a former Chicago public school teacher. But she also has centrist support from Northwest Side Aid, Northwest Side Alderman Samantha Nugent of the 39th and Southwest Side Alderman Matt O'Shea of the 19th. The respected former CPS CEO, Janice Jackson, is Biggs's most important backer. Jackson ran the district in 2018 when Biggs was fired as principal of Burke after a CPS Inspector General report found students at Burke had been mislabeled as tardy when they should have been marked down as half-day absences. So, let's see. Let me review that paragraph. Janice Jackson was CEO of the Chicago Public Schools at the time when Biggs was, this is her sort of scandal, fired as principal of Burke. And she was fired after an inspector general report found that students at her school had been mislabeled as tardy when they should have been marked down as half-day absences. And yet, the CEO at that time is a backer of Biggs. Okay. In a recent Chalkbeat / WBEZ report, Jackson stood by the decision to fire Biggs back then, even though there was no finding by the IG that Biggs or others intentionally tried to cheat in order to lift the school's standing within the CPS bureaucracy. And here's a quote from Jackson. But it says, this is something that Jackson reportedly said, so did not say directly to the Tribune. She came back to serve when she won election to the board, and she did the same thing she did when she was a principal, which was to look out for the kids and the families she was entrusted with. Close quote. Biggs has acknowledged some oversight lapses, but the bottom line is that Burke ended up better off for Biggs having led the school. We don't think voters should hold this episode against her. Okay. The platform of Dominguez, until recently CTU's political director, unsurprisingly features more berating of state lawmakers to rain hundreds of millions on CPS, essentially the one play in CTU's playbook when it comes to addressing their financial woes, CPS's financial woes. It's hard to keep these acronyms straight, isn't it? CTU, CPS, CEO. So, the Chicago Teachers Union has one play in their playbook when it comes to addressing Chicago Public Schools' financial woes, and that is state lawmakers should rain hundreds of million dollars on CPS. Okay. So that is Dominguez's platform. All candidates for president support lobbying the state for more funding, but only Dominguez refuses to consider consolidating any schools or taking other meaningful budget-cutting steps that might mean fewer CTU members. Interesting. Dominguez initially agreed to meet with the editorial board alongside the other candidates, but told us with just 34 minutes of notice that he would be a no-show and offered no reason. If Dominguez can't muster the courage to face the Tribune editorial board, how would he perform in a role that surely will bring higher pressure moments than that? CTU's collective bargaining contract expires in 2 years. The board president will be on the front lines of those negotiations, and we've already seen how such talks go when leaders who are supposed to represent taxpayers are actually in the tank for the union. Asked in our questionnaire whether CTU currently has too much power in shaping district policy, Dominguez replied simply, no. But then he went on to say, I have disagreed with people who supported me before, and I will again. Where have we heard this line before from a former CTU employee seeking high office? During his run for mayor in 2023, Brandon Johnson famously said of worries about his potential fealty to CTU, quote, who better to deliver bad news to a friend than a friend? Chicagoans now know the emptiness of those words. There's no reason they should believe a similar message from this latest acolyte of Davis Gates as she girds for yet another contract negotiation. As for Henderson and Revoluri, the other two running for board president, neither has a chance against the CTU machine and neither, to our minds, is as well suited to the job as Biggs is. Revoluri, age 50, currently a consultant and formerly a managing director with Chicago equity options trading firm and financial services holding company, Peak Six Investments, struck us as smart, thoughtful, and well-versed in the issues. Serving as Chicago School Board Vice President for 3 years under Mayor Lori Lightfoot, Revoluri has relevant experience, but he didn't have to navigate the complex board politics that Biggs has managed. We would have preferred to see him run for one of the district seats. Henderson, age 65, is an accomplished trial attorney, a former certified public accountant, and would doubtless not be anyone's patsy. But in our discussion with the three candidates present, this self-declared outsider seemed least open to the obvious need for school consolidation in a district that just saw a year-over-year decline in students of more than 11,000. So that's, I think that means 11,000 students, year-over-year decline. That's the number. Okay. CPS reported late last week that it's now serving slightly more than 300,000 students, but when Mayor Rahm Emanuel enraged CTU by closing 50 schools in 2013, CPS enrolled more than 400,000 students. Consolidation is unavoidable. A thoughtful approach will be needed to right-size this bloated district. And we appreciated Biggs' statement to us that those CPS families on the losing end of such decisions must see, quote, a vision for what communities get that is better than what is currently. Close quote. Exactly. But employing thousands more than before the Emanuel administration's cuts in 2013, as a much smaller CPS today is doing, explains why CPS faces yearly budget deficits well into the hundreds of millions. We endorse Jessica Biggs to be Chicago's first ever elected school board president. Okay, well, that ends for now what I will read on the endorsements. There is much more information in the Chicago Tribune. If you're interested in that, you can find it. It's very interesting, isn't it, to think about the school board issues right now? I mean, when you hear these specific, it's a little bit dry, the information. There's lots of stats and whatever, and acronyms, as I said, to keep track of. But I thought it was worth reading. It's interesting, and it's very relevant to how power works in our city. So there you have it. And now we will move on. But first, I want to take a moment to remind you that you are listening to columns and commentaries from the Chicago Tribune and Chicago Sun-Times on Chris Radio with me, your volunteer reader, Kara. All right, we have very little time left, so I just want to highlight some of the other pieces that we could have read here. Interesting piece on just exactly how AI is supposed to destroy us by Neil Steinberg. He's a columnist, snarky kind of columnist in the Sun-Times, and he fed it into Gemini. How is AI supposed to kill us all? And it produced four possible scenarios in detail, and they're interesting. But his point is sort of, we're kind of already there in some ways, and we don't really ever look at what's actually going to get us. I think he says at the end, people fear shark attacks, but not heart attacks. We never really fear what's actually going to get us. So that's an interesting perspective. Then there's an opinion piece by S.E. Cupp on Trump's obsessions, possibly helping to bury GOP midterm chances. So I'll just summarize that. Let's see. She says, this year is different. The president's approval numbers are abysmal. His tariffs and his war in Iran have tanked our economy, and he seems focused on things that would actively turn voters off, like spending taxpayer dollars on propaganda ads, vanity construction projects, fighting with journalists, and punishing his enemies. And here's her conclusion. Running the country in service of one guy's megalomania hasn't made America great again. And it hasn't made life better for Americans. It's a good piece, but we don't have time for the whole thing. Nor do we have time for all the letters, There's all kinds of stuff, but those editorial endorsements in the Tribune do eat up a lot of time. So, but I think it's important. All right. Another one of those pieces is a Jacob Sullum column on making executions less ugly to watch doesn't make them quicker or reliable. And that has a quotation of someone who has studied these, basically saying that counterintuitively, the firing squad method has a 0% failure rate, which is better than all other methods. And he's just bringing into question this idea of what is humane. Is it more humane for the condemned or for us who are squeamish about killing in cold blood? So that was an interesting piece too. But let's see. We will quickly summarize the horoscope and see if we can end on a laugh, shall we? So Georgia Nichols has the horoscope in the Sun-Times, and she says after 3:30 a.m., there were no restrictions to shopping or important decisions today. The moon is in Libra. And if today is your birthday, model Bella Hadid, born 1996, shares your birthday. So yeah, very quickly, she gives stars for ratings for you. And today, everyone has 3 or 4 stars. 3 is average, 4 is positive. And so I'll tell you those who have positive stars, positive rating, that's, let's see if I can go in order here. Taurus, Gemini, Leo, Libra, and Aquarius. That's it. Everybody else has an average day. All right. So you enjoy your average day. You know, average is not too bad. Okay. Looking quickly at the comics. Let's check out Garfield. His girlfriend Kat and he are at the fence chatting as usual, kind of normal expressions on their faces. And she says, "What are you thinking about, Garfield?" He replies in the second frame, "Absolutely nothing." Third frame, she says, "Mind if I join you?" He says, "You'll never catch up." Which I think is pretty good. You know, average day for Garfield as well. Normal. Let's see, how about a single panel one? This is Speed Bump, and it's depicting William Shakespeare being drawn with the classic hair and neck collar, ruff, I think you call that, and a stein of beer, sitting with a woman in a medieval dress. They're just sitting at a table, and he is looking shocked, and she says, "Yes, William, I'm breaking up with you. Please don't make a scene." Ha ha ha. Yeah. All right. That's it. That's all the time we have for today's columns, commentaries, and comics from the Tribune and Sun-Times here in Chicago, broadcasting from the Chicago Lighthouse. This is Chris Radio, your information station, and this has been your reader, Kara. Pleasure to be with you. I wish you a happy weekend and enjoy your average normal day. Why not? Until next time. Goodbye.
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2: An anthology of blind poets, possibly the first in the world, was released in January 2020 at Jadavpur University in India, opening up the world of the blind to the sighted. The book contains works of 155 visually impaired poets, including Homer and John Milton, who were completely blind. The anthology is a culmination of initiative that began nearly 3 decades ago in 1992, when the first Braille magazine containing poems written by blind poets was launched in India. Several poets whose poems featured in the anthology said it was the Braille magazine that encouraged them to write. Till then, only the sighted had the opportunity to read their poems in public and share their thoughts and emotions. The magazine created a platform for the blind not only to share poems with others, but also led to a community of blind poets who gained confidence to read their works in public. Manoj Kumar Sarkar, an Indian writer, said, "We're a bit different from others, and hence don't get easily accepted in the mainstream. The magazine helped boost our confidence. The anthology, I hope, will break more barriers and change the perception about the blind." This is Chris Radio, a service of the Chicago Lighthouse.
3: Hello, I'm Mark Riccobono, president of the National Federation of the Blind. We know that blindness is not the characteristic that defines you or your future. Every day, we raise expectations of and for blind people. Low expectations hold people back, but blindness does not have to. I'm a blind husband, father, and baseball fan living in Baltimore, Maryland. Being part of the National Federation.
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Hello, everyone, and welcome back to the program. This edition covers the week of September 27th, 2026. Hope everyone is doing well now that fall is upon us at last. We've got lots of interesting stories for you this week, so let's get started. Our first story this week comes from the American Council for the Blind, and you can find them online at acb.org. And let's see, this is written by Jennifer Baser, Falling in Love with Becoming. Every fall, I find myself paying a little more attention to the trees. They don't resist the changing seasons. They don't cling to yesterday's leaves. They simply let them go, making room for new growth. I can't help but wonder if people were meant to learn from trees, too. If there's one thing blindness has taught me, it's that learning never ends. Not because of those who are blind enjoy change. Most of us don't. But because life has a way of inviting us to become beginners all over again. As children, learning is celebrated. Every new skill is a milestone. Then adulthood arrives, and somewhere along the way we begin believing that we should already have the answers. But life has a way of reminding us that growth doesn't end when school does. For those of us who are blind, becoming a beginner isn't unusual. We learn new travel techniques, new technology, new routes, and new ways of accomplishing everyday tasks. Every season asks something different of us. Looking back, I realize that blindness taught me something far more valuable than any single skill. It taught me to ask a different question. Not, why can't I, but how can I? That simple shift changed far more than the way I traveled. It shaped the way I lead, the way I advocate, the way I parent, the way I live. This past year tested that lesson in ways I never expected. After nearly 3 decades of traveling with guide dogs, I found myself returning to my white cane while waiting for the right match. At first, it felt like I was losing something. Instead, I rediscovered something. My independence had never lived in a harness. It had always lived within me. The cane didn't take me backward. It reminded me of everything I had learned along the way. Around the same time, my career took an unexpected turn. Like so many people, I found myself wondering what came next. Eventually realized I was asking the wrong question. Instead of asking, why is this happening, I returned to the question blindness had been teaching me all along. How can I grow through this? That question didn't erase the uncertainty, but it changed the way I walked through it. Some of the greatest lessons in my life have come from seasons I would never have chosen. One of the greatest gifts the ACB has given me is the reminder that none of us has to keep learning alone. Some of my greatest teachers have never stood in front of a classroom. They've sat beside me in convention sessions, shared technology tips during Zoom calls, encouraged me to try something new when I was sure I wasn't sure I could, cheered me on throughout J.P. Morgan Chase Leadership Program. When I look around ACB, I see people turning over new leaves every day. Someone is learning Braille later in life. Someone is trying a new piece of assistive technology. Someone is using a cane for the first time. Someone is mentoring a newly blind member. Someone is discovering that retirement is the beginning of an entirely new adventure. We celebrate those moments because we understand something important. None of us ever really graduates. We simply keep becoming. I've come to believe that learning isn't simply about gaining knowledge. It's about remaining teachable. It's about believing that beginning again is not the same as failing. It's trusting that every season, even the ones we wouldn't choose, has something to teach us. Maybe that's what turning over a new leaf really means. Not becoming someone different, but giving ourselves permission to keep becoming. The healthiest trees don't cling to yesterday's leaves. They trust another season is coming. I hope I never lose that kind of trust, the willingness to keep learning, the courage to keep asking, how can I? The humility to believe that no matter what season comes next, there is still something beautiful waiting to grow.
Perhaps that's what it really means to fall in love with learning. Not collecting more information, not having all the answers, but remaining curious enough to keep asking, how can I? Because every season invites us to let go, trust what we cannot yet see, and make room for new growth. I'm beginning to think the trees have been teaching us all along. For our next story, let's pay a visit to KSMU, Ozarks Public Radio, and you can find them online at ksmu.org. Voting is a key part of democracy, so how do you make sure it's accessible to everyone? This is written by Teresa Bettman, and it was published on September 18th. In this segment of the series Sense of Community, Local Elections, we talk to people working to make sure that there are no barriers preventing those with disabilities from casting a ballot. With Missourians between two critical elections, the August 4th primary and the November 3rd general election, it's important for counties to make sure that everyone who is registered to vote can cast a ballot. Quote, Empower Abilities is a nonprofit center for independent living, and our mission is to remove barriers and empower independent living for all people with disabilities, said Shelby Butler, Director of Advocacy and Public Policy for Empower Abilities. We serve 8 counties in the Southwest Missouri area. We're one of 21 centers statewide, and then over 400 are nationally out there representing people. We are providing services for people in the community, individuals with disabilities, family members, veterans. We have different programs that provide support and assistance. Butler works hard to ensure that those with disabilities can vote without barriers. Quote, If every single person that had a disability voted, it would really change the game, she said. You know, 1 in 4 people, according to the CDC, have checked that box of having a disability. And we know that there are a lot more people. So I feel like if we could encourage people just to get registered so that they have a choice, there's nothing worse than wanting to vote and you're not registered, unquote. Sitting near Butler is Afton Harper and her guide dog, Peyton. Harper is the Assistant Director of Advocacy and Accessibility at Empower Abilities. Quote, When it comes to voting and elections, I think the biggest important thing to me is removing as many barriers as possible for people with disabilities, and whether that's real or perceived, unquote, she said. Quote, Sometimes that just means being a friend to others and saying, you know, have you voted? You know, what are your apprehensions when voting? Is it you don't know the ballot? Is it that you don't know how to register to vote? Is it because you don't know where your polling location is? Harper is a big advocate of voter education. Quote, I've really gotten to touch more into like my personal experience and kind of my personal passion when it comes to driving accessibility initiatives and getting other people with disabilities involved in the community and trying to make sure programs and services are accessible and not just from a compliance standpoint, but something that's actually usable for someone with a disability, unquote, she said. Even though voters with disabilities can cast an absentee ballot, Harper said she prefers to vote in person and will usually carpool with a friend or family member. Butler said there are many options available to voters who need some assistance with the process. Quote, I think people don't realize all the different ways you can vote, she said. And in addition to individuals with disabilities, a lot of seniors and people who may struggle with vision loss or mobility might need another way to vote rather than just going to the polls, unquote. Absentee voting, including getting on a permanent absentee list, is one option for voters with a disability, and voters who wish to cast a ballot in person may have a friend or family member go to the polls with them to help if needed. Curbside voting is also available for anyone with mobility issues. Quote, We have to call a number to alert the poll workers inside to come out. They do have to have a person from each party, so you may have to wait a little bit, said Butler. Sometimes a line could form if there are several people, but this is for people that have a mobility disability,
can't get out of their car for whatever reason, but still want to vote at the location, unquote. According to the Missouri Secretary of State's office, state law requires every polling place to have an accessible voting system for individuals with disabilities, including audiovisual accessibility. Accessible systems include an audio ballot to make selections, or the ability to enlarge text and be able to read the on-screen ballot, and placement is important. Harper feels it's important for accessible voting machines to be placed where they can readily be seen. Quote, "We would ideally like those voting machines easily accessible, not just at the polling location, but somewhere where it's easy to get to. Not shoved in a corner, turned off, and not messed with at all, collecting dust," said Harper. "We want it pulled out at a table with a chair that's easy to sit down into or removable, so that someone with a wheelchair, if they can pull up to it, you know, it's available. And then also making sure the headsets, if needed, are ready and usable. So just double-checking and making sure that all those are working properly." Harper would prefer changes in ballot language. She said that even people who do not have a disability can find it overwhelming. According to Harper, things like simpler sentences, active language, transparency, and clarity in phrasing are all important. She prefers to go to a central polling location to cast a ballot. That's where anyone in the county can vote, and Greene County has 5 of them. Going to a central polling location allows Harper to carpool with others, and she said these locations have both benefits and drawbacks. Quote, "Those can be really overwhelming for some people with sensory disabilities," she said. "If you're going to a large polling location, it can feel a little chaotic, but it usually has more poll workers at those locations, so they can help you get to where you need to be a little quicker," unquote. One of the central polling locations in Springfield, Missouri is the City Utilities Transit Center. CU offers free rides on election day to improve accessibility for anyone with a transportation barrier. Both Harper and Butler said it's important to have a plan and know that there are options for those with disabilities who wish to vote. The deadline to register to vote in the upcoming election, in the upcoming November 3rd general election, is October 7th. Our next story comes from The Progressive magazine at progressive.org. Block Trump's push to lock up disabled people. If Trump's assertion of ableism is successful here, that won't be the end of it. This is written by Scott Landis and published on September 21st. During the same summer in which Americans marked the 250th anniversary of the signing of the Declaration of Independence, disabled Americans have faced a renewed threat to their freedom, an effort by the administration of President Donald Trump to reopen the door to forced institutionalization. On June 18th, Trump's Department of Justice, or DOJ, issued a memorandum opinion concluding that neither Section 504 of the Rehabilitation Act nor Title II of the Americans with Disabilities Act, or ADA, requires states to integrate individuals with disabilities into community settings. Even more alarming, it asserts that states can offer any, quote, non-arbitrary rationale, unquote, for keeping someone institutionalized, including budget constraints. This makes me shudder. I was part of a team of community-based

declaring that it will no longer rely on its decade-old enforcement guidance set by the U.S. Supreme Court in its 1998 Olmstead decision. It argued that the guidance might not survive review under a narrower reading of the ADA. Then, on August 31st, the DOJ, on behalf of the Department of Health and Human Services, and in conjunction with the states of Texas, Florida, and Alaska, asked the court to eliminate all aspects of Section 504 regulations that mention community integration for disabled people. These efforts reopen a door that we thought was closed long ago to forcibly segregating disabled people into institutions. And it is happening even though this is a more costly way to go. In 2022, according to the University of Minnesota's Residential Information Systems Project, the cost of institutional care in the United States averaged $159,520 per person per year versus $55,812 for community-based care. The deeper danger here is not economic, but ideological. The push for institutionalization is based on the ableist argument that disabled bodies are burdensome to society. When societies accept this argument, those in power can justify segregating disabled people from everyone else. Ableism does not stop there. Once those in power succeed in using ableist logic to marginalize disabled people, they expand it to scale back the rights of non-disabled people too. As historian Douglas Bainton documented, arguments for denying women the right to vote rested on the false claim that they were emotionally disabled. Arguments for denying Black Americans civil rights rested on the false claim that they were cognitively disabled. The same logic was used to curtail the rights of LGBTQ+ Americans through the false claim that they were psychiatrically disabled. In each case, the rollback of rights for a non-disabled group relied on ableist arguments, and these rollbacks coincided with periods of high institutionalization rates for disabled people. Societies that forcibly institutionalize disabled people normalize logic that can then be used to roll back the rights of non-disabled groups by expanding the definition of who counts as disabled. In response, a group of disabled lawyers has been carefully tracking the DOJ's actions, with the newly formed Defend Community Integration Coalition, or DCIC, spearheading the grassroots effort to fight for the right of disabled people to live in the community. As of early September, 100 members of Congress and 18 state governors have affirmed their commitment to community integration and urged the DOJ to halt its efforts. Ableism is never satiated if states are permitted to follow the guidance of the DOJ and begin forcibly institutionalizing disabled people once again. This loss of rights will expand to where it harms us all. We must work together to fight ableist policies by protecting the civil rights of both disabled and non-disabled Americans. We start by ensuring that disabled people are not forcibly institutionalized. Our next story comes to us from the current issue of the Braille Monitor magazine, Balancing Safety, Autonomy, and Support. This is written by Christine Faltz-Grassman, Esquire, and it's introduced by these words from the editor of the Braille Monitor magazine. Christine Faltz-Grassman chairs the Blind Survivors Group of the National Federation of the Blind. She reports here on one of its activities during the 2026 convention, and as a content warning, this article mentions sexual assault and violence. How do you talk with a child about consent and personal boundaries without teaching her to be afraid of the world? How do you raise a concern with a convention roommate, whether that roommate is a friend of 20 years or someone you met an hour ago? How do you help an older relative who is losing vision without letting assistance quietly turn into control? What do you say to a friend when patterns begin to emerge in her relationship that worry you?
These were among the questions we put before the room on the evening of July 6th, when the Blind Survivors Group hosted

0: hosted an interactive workshop on personal safety, healthy relationships, and supporting one another during the National Federation of the Blind National Convention in Austin, Texas. Not one of them has a tidy answer, and that was very much the point. Questions about consent, boundaries, relationships, family dynamics, and personal safety touch every community. Our goal was not to hand down rules, but offer practical tools that empower people to make informed choices while respecting their independence and dignity. I was privileged to organize, coordinate, and conduct the workshop with four phenomenal trauma-informed co-facilitators, Heather Kent, Marcy Carpenter, Samantha Flax, and Kat Botner. We were joined by Amy Wilson and Erica Sanchez-Kress of the Safety Positive Foundation, an organization devoted to safety education, self-advocacy training, and peer support within the blind community. Their expertise in violence prevention and healthy relationships enriched our discussions and gave participants additional resources to explore after the convention. The foundation's work rests on the premise our group shares, that personal safety is better approached as a matter of health, agency, and skill building, rather than as a catalog of dangers. What we had planned as a presentation became, almost immediately, a conversation. Participants worked through each scenario openly and thoughtfully, bringing their own perspectives and experiences to bear while remaining respectful of viewpoints unlike their own. Discussion was frank, compassionate, and decidedly trauma-informed. Rather than asking, what should this person have done, a question that slides so easily into blame, attendees listened, acknowledged how tangled real situations become, and weighed the three principles that guided every conversation of the evening: safety, autonomy, and support. The room regularly arrived at the same recognition. Respecting someone's choices and offering meaningful support are not mutually exclusive. To give these conversations some shape, we introduced two tools that anyone can use and that require no special training: the personal safety spectrum and the safety color wheel. First, the personal safety spectrum. The personal safety spectrum describes five capacities that, taken together, help a person move through an uncertain situation. It's not a checklist to be completed in order. Most of us are stronger in some of these areas than in others, and a single afternoon may call on all five or only one. Its real value is that it gives us something to do long before a situation becomes a crisis. First is awareness. What is actually happening here? What are your instincts telling you? Are there red flags? Awareness is the practice of treating your own discomfort as information rather than explaining it away, a habit many of us have been trained out of, especially when the person causing the discomfort is helpful, well-liked, and in a position of authority. Blind people in particular are often expected to receive assistance graciously. Awareness means being able to notice that a specific offer of help feels wrong, even when declining it would be socially awkward. Next, there are boundaries. What is acceptable to you and what is not? What are your preferences and which of them are you willing to negotiate? Boundaries are far easier to hold when they have been considered in advance and in calm. Deciding before a convention how you feel about a roommate's overnight guests or how much physical guidance you want from someone you have just met is very different from deciding it at 11 o'clock at night with a stranger standing in the doorway. Next is communication. Express your needs clearly, ask for consent rather than assuming it, and speak up when a boundary has been crossed. No is a complete sentence and requires no justification. Communication runs in both directions, and it also means asking another person what she wants instead of deciding on her behalf, which is the difference between offering an arm and taking one. Next are support networks. Build trusted relationships before you need them, and know whom you can contact for advice, assistance, or accompaniment. The middle of a crisis is the worst possible moment to figure out who those people are. A network might include someone who you met in the hotel lobby, help you verify what a stranger has told you, or simply answer the phone at an unreasonable hour without asking you to justify the call. And finally, advocacy and action. Take steps to protect yourself or others. Report concerns when appropriate and connect with available supports and services. Action is sometimes formal, a report to law enforcement or under an organization's code of conduct. Just as often it is quieter, changing rooms, ending a friendship, or asking someone to stay nearby for the rest of the evening. All of it counts. The Safety Color Wheel. The second tool, the Safety Color Wheel, is a simple way to name where a situation sits at a given moment. Harm rarely arrives all at once. It usually drifts, and the wheel gives us language for the drift. First is green. You feel safe, respected, and heard. Your boundaries are honored. Communication is open. Disagreement is possible without penalty, and your choices remain your own. Next is yellow. Something feels off. You notice discomfort, pressure, uncertainty, or a boundary beginning to blur. Nothing here may be nameable yet, and that is precisely why yellow matters. It is the invitation to pause and pay attention rather than to talk yourself out of what you noticed. Next is orange. Concern is increasing. Patterns of manipulation, intimidation, guilt, isolation, or repeated boundary violations are emerging, and the incidents no longer look like isolated misunderstandings. This is often the best time to reach out for support, while options are still open and a trusted friend can help you see the shape of what is happening. And finally, there is red. There are immediate safety concerns such as stalking, threats, coercion, exploitation, or violence. Safety comes first. Everything else can wait. Two things about the wheel are worth emphasizing. The colors describe a situation rather than a verdict on a person's character, and situations move in both directions. A relationship can travel from yellow back to green when a concern is raised and genuinely heard. Most of life, meanwhile, is lived in the middle bands, which is exactly where these conversations do the most good and where they are hardest to have. Neither tool is intended to provide easy answers. They exist to encourage reflection and conversation, and to remind us that many situations do not fit neatly into safe or unsafe. They also reinforce a truth that surfaced repeatedly throughout the evening. Seeking support is a sign of strength, not weakness. If you were unable to attend the workshop, we hope these ideas will spark conversations within your own chapter, division, affiliate, family workplace, or community. The Blind Survivors Group would be pleased to present this program at chapter or division meetings and at affiliate conventions. We are also available to provide information about survivor-related concerns, to discuss the National Federation of the Blind Code of Conduct, and to connect members with appropriate resources. For those seeking additional information, two national organizations are good places to begin. The Joyful Heart Foundation, founded by Mariska Hargate, offers plain language educational materials on sexual assault, domestic violence, child abuse, and internet safety, along with a national Find Help directory for locating services across the United States. You can visit them online at joyfulheartfoundation.org. The National Adult Protective Services Association is a nonprofit formed in 1989 with members in all 50 states, the District of Columbia, and its territories. 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It provides information about recognizing, preventing, and reporting the abuse, neglect, and exploitation of older adults and adults with disabilities, and maintains a state-by-state directory of adult protective services agencies. Reports to those agencies are confidential. 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As we discover together in Austin, conversations about personal safety are ultimately conversations about respecting one another's humanity. When we balance safety, autonomy, and support, we strengthen not only individuals, but our federation. And if you have just joined us, you are listening to the Blindness and Disability News Hour from Mind's Eye Radio in Belleville, Illinois. This program covers the week of September 27th, 2026. Thanks for joining us, and now back to the program. 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DIY Accessibility, Adventures in Vibe Coding. That's C-O-D-I-N-G, coding. When I attended the recent American Council of the Blind, or ACB, convention, one of my favorite sessions discussed vibe coding and its applications for accessibility. One of the ideas that particularly interested me was fairly simple. If something isn't accessible, you can potentially fix it yourself or build your own accessible version. For this piece, I wanted to discuss my personal experiences with vibe coding for accessibility as someone with essentially no coding knowledge, as well as what I think it might mean for accessibility more broadly. If you're not familiar with the term vibe coding, it generally refers to using a large language model to write code on your behalf. This is expanded significantly with the introduction of AI coding agents. Instead of simply asking an AI to produce a block of code that you then have to figure out what to do with, coding agents can examine existing files, make changes, run commands, test their work, and attempt to correct problems themselves. In some cases, you can describe the program you want and have the AI build much of it for you. From an accessibility standpoint, I think this is potentially very valuable. It allows a significantly larger number of people to attempt to create accessible software or correct accessibility problems without the advanced coding knowledge that would traditionally be required. In my experience, the models I see people who are blind or have low vision using most often for coding are Anthropic's Claude and OpenAI's Codex. There are plenty of other options, including Google's Gemini, xAI's Grok, Moonshot's Kimi, DeepSeek, Qwen, and others. GitHub Copilot also provides an environment for AI-assisted coding and can work with models from several different developers. I personally have essentially no coding experience. Before AI coding became practical, any ideas I had in the arena of software or game development generally stayed just that, ideas. I might know what I wanted a program to do, or how I thought something should work from an accessibility perspective, but I didn't have the programming knowledge to turn that into working software. I first started seriously testing the waters in February of 2026. One problem I had encountered was accessing subtitles while watching online video. Traditionally, the solutions that I was familiar with generally required having the actual video file and playing it in a compatible media player that could send subtitles to my screen reader. That's not always particularly helpful in the age of streaming. My original idea was considerably more ambitious. I tried using AI to create a Firefox extension that could detect video playback and automatically synchronize subtitles with it. That didn't work reliably, so I eventually simplified the idea. Instead, I wanted a small program that could load a plain text subtitle file and let me use a global keystroke to start subtitle playback alongside whatever video I was watching. Additional keystrokes could adjust the timing if the subtitles became misaligned. I first worked with ChatGPT to create a software design document describing what I wanted, then gave that document to Gemini through Google AI Studio. Gemini developed a working Python program for me, Its interface wasn't accessible, but the keyboard commands worked, and the program accomplished what I wanted. I could report bugs, ask for changes, and receive updated versions. The resulting code may not have been particularly elegant, but I suddenly had a program that solved a very specific accessibility problem for me, despite having no idea how to write it myself. A few months later, I gave that original Python script to ChatGPT and asked it to replace the inaccessible interface with one using traditional accessible Windows controls. It did so essentially in one attempt. What had originally taken extensive discussion and testing, and still resulted in an inaccessible interface, had now become a fairly trivial request. I saw the same progression when I wanted a bespoke add-on for NVDA, my screen reader, that could perform calculations and convert values I copied to the clipboard. I described what I wanted in a couple of sentences. ChatGPT created a properly packaged NVDA add-on, including documentation and attribution. It required a few iterations, but most of the problems came from things I hadn't thought to specify in my original request. These were useful projects, but they were also fairly small. Naturally, I wanted to see what would happen if I tried something considerably more complicated. Over the past year or so, I've been playing a game using a combination of AI-generated visual descriptions and automatic optical character recognition, or OCR. The game seemed like a particularly good candidate for an accessibility mod. There wasn't free character movement or another mechanic that would require me to design an elaborate accessibility soundscape. Most of what I needed was already available as text somewhere in the game. I simply needed that information to be presented properly to a screen reader user. For this project, I decided to use Codex through the ChatGPT desktop app. Rather than asking it to immediately start changing things, I first described what I wanted from an accessibility and design perspective. I then asked Codex to examine the game files, determine how the game worked, and propose a technical approach for making it accessible. This is where using an AI coding agent began to feel very different from my earlier experiences. Codex could explore the code base itself, rather than relying on me to supply individual files. It examined the game, identified how relevant parts of the interface worked, and proposed an accessibility framework. I could then tell it to implement that framework directly in a test copy of the game. I kept the first request intentionally simple. I wanted focused items to be announced by the screen reader along with tooltips that consistently appeared with them. Codex created the accessibility patch and implemented these features successfully. With that first version, I was probably 70 or 80% of the way toward being able to play that game successfully. That result still amazes me somewhat. This was no longer a small Python utility built from a detailed description. The AI had examined an unfamiliar game codebase, figured out how the interface operated, understood the behavior I wanted from an accessibility perspective, proposed a way to implement it, and then made the necessary changes. Since then, most of my work on the project has involved testing. I play through the game, take notes on accessibility problems and features, or features that still need to be added, and construct a detailed bug and feature request report. I often use ChatGPT to help organize the report so that the requested behavior and reproduction steps are as clear as possible. I then give it to Codex and have it update both my working copy and the accessibility patch. I've now gone through the process more than 10 times. So far, Codex has generally been able to identify the problems I've reported and make the requested changes. In one recent example, a feature I requested introduced significant lag into the game. I describe when and where I encountered the slowdown. Codex investigated, identified the underlying problem, and corrected it without simply removing the accessibility feature that had caused the problem in the first place. That experience also taught me something important about vibe coding. Not knowing how to program doesn't necessarily mean you bring nothing to the process. Through my work at AFB, I've gathered a significant amount of accessibility QA and design experience, and I've found both extremely useful when working with coding agents. The AI may know how to implement something technically, but that doesn't mean it automatically knows what the best accessible experience should be. I found that more precisely I can describe that experience, the better the results are. For example, saying, quote, make this game accessible, unquote, leaves an enormous number of decisions to the AI. Even saying, quote, when an enemy appears, read its name and description, then read each menu option as I focus it, unquote, still requires the AI to determine where all of that information exists in the game and how to identify it. Instead, I asked Codex to include a debugging tool that lets me examine the text and interface elements available on a given screen. That means I can give it instructions more like this. When an enemy appears, read fields B, C, and D once. Do not read fields A, E, and F. Afterwards, when the player changes focus, read fields G and H. I don't need to understand the programming behind these fields. I simply needed to understand what information they contain and how I want that information presented to the player. This has probably been one of the most useful lessons I've learned from the entire process. I try to minimize the number of assumptions that AI has to make. I implement a few features at a time, thoroughly test them, and provide as much concrete information as I can when something isn't working. More complicated problems get their own focused request instead of being buried among 20 unrelated changes. I've also been pleasantly surprised by the accessibility of the vibe coding process itself. Both Gemini and ChatGPT have worked well for me on a screen reader, and I've found that ChatGPT desktop app and Codex quite accessible. The desktop app operates similarly to the website, and, as far as I've encountered, its controls are labeled and usable. The primary accessibility annoyance I've encountered is a very long conversations, when my screen reader focus will sometimes end up on an earlier message. I then have to navigate by heading through my exchanges with the AI until I reach the current response. It's inconvenient, but fairly minor compared to the access barriers I encounter in plenty of other software. There are, of course, limitations to all of this. Cost is one. Advanced AI models require a significant amount of computing power, and heavy use can become expensive. I'm currently doing my work with a ChatGPT Plus subscription, which costs around $20 per month, and most of the updates I've requested for my game projects have taken Codex somewhere between a few minutes and around 15 minutes to complete. More complicated software projects can require substantially more processing, and users doing heavy AI development may need considerably more expensive plans. There is also the much more important question of what happens when someone who doesn't understand programming asks an AI to create software. I can't independently look at the code Codex produces and tell you whether every decision is optimal. There could be a cleaner way to accomplish something. Poorly designed AI-generated code could also introduce security, privacy, performance, or maintainability problems that a non-programmer may not recognize. The importance of these risks depends somewhat on what you're building. There is a substantial difference between creating a small utility for your own computer and deploying software that will handle sensitive information for thousands of people. Vibe coding doesn't eliminate the need for experienced software developers, particularly when creating production software. Likewise, I don't think vibe coding is a fix for accessibility more broadly. Developers should still consider accessibility from the beginning and test their software and services with people who use assistive technology. Asking users with disabilities to repair inaccessible products themselves is obviously not an acceptable accessibility strategy. But as a supplement or a stopgap, I think vibe coding offers something genuinely new. If there is a niche piece of software that few people who are blind or have low vision use, It may now be possible for one of those users to create an accessibility patch that would never have been commercially viable. If you have a highly specific need that no existing application meets, you may be able to build something for yourself. Someone with deep knowledge of an accessibility program but no programming background can potentially bring that expertise directly to the development process. That's the part I find most exciting. I've only recently started truly exploring what vibe coding can offer, and I've already gone from having software ideas that stayed ideas to creating utilities, an NVDA add-on, and an accessibility patch for a game. I certainly wouldn't claim that this makes me a programmer. What it has done is dramatically lower the technical barrier between identifying a problem and being able to experiment with a solution. For people interested in trying it, particularly those who already subscribe to one of the major AI services, the barrier to entry may be lower than it has ever been. This is, of course, my personal perspective, coming from a very specific place. I'd love to hear about your experiences with vibe coding. Have you found it useful? If you have programming experience yourself, does that change how you approach working with coding agents? If you'd like to share your experiences, leave us a comment in our socials on Facebook with the American Federation of the Blind. And this piece was written by Aaron Parise. For our next story, let's pay a visit to Taylor Arndt at taylorarndt.substack.com. And this was published on September 22nd. Why I care so much about Start Speaking. Okay, so Start Speaking is finally out, and I'm really excited about this one. Start Speaking is a new reading app for iPhone and iPad. You can bring in books and documents, read them on the screen, listen with speech, or move between both. Before I get into it, I want to get something out of the way because I do not want this to turn into one of those launch posts where suddenly every other app in the category is terrible. There are already really good reading apps. VoiceDream Reader is good. Dolphin Easy Reader is good. They have document features, speech, navigation, and a lot of the kind of tools I care about. I'm not going to say Start Speaking is the end all and be all of e-readers. It's not. It does not have everything, and people should use whatever works for them. But there is a reason that I care so much about this app. I am blind, but I also have learning challenges, and those two things affect the way that I read at the same time. The feature can be there and still not work for me. And this is the problem I have run into over and over. A reading app can work really well with VoiceOver. I can open the book, move around, start speech, and everything is fine. And then I get to one of the features that is supposed to start help with learning. Maybe I want to highlight something. Maybe I want to use notes. Maybe there is another way of following along with what I am reading that would actually help me. And sometimes that is where the accessibility gets worse. That is such a strange position to be in because the app technically has exactly what I need. I can see it in the feature list. Someone else can use it. But because I am blind, the part that would help me with my learning challenges may not actually be practical for me. That is the thing I wanted us to think about differently. I do not stop having learning challenges because I use VoiceOver. And I do not stop being blind when I need a learning feature. So those things have to work together. This is why Start Speaking makes sense to me. The Start Speaking app is really easy to get into. That is one of the first things I like about it. I do not want to spend a bunch of time setting up a reader when the whole reason I opened it was because I have something I need to read. Bring in the document, open it, and go. Then the other tools are there when I actually need them. This sounds really basic, but honestly, I think basic is good sometimes. An app can have every feature in the world and still make the main thing way harder than it needs to be. The main thing here is reading. My friend Michael calls it document to speech. Michael started calling this document-to-speech instead of just text-to-speech, and I actually like that term. Obviously, the app uses text-to-speech. That is how the speech part works. But a document is more than just a pile of text. When I am reading something, I care about where I am in it. I may want to find something again, move around, make a note, highlight something, or just switch between reading and listening without starting over. Other reading apps do this too, and I want to keep saying that because this is not some category we invented. I just think document-to-speech is a better way to describe what I want from a reader. The speech is part of the document experience instead of the document basically disappearing once I press play. Highlighting is a really good example. Highlighting is one of the features that made me think about this whole problem in the first place. Obviously, I cannot see a yellow highlight on the screen. But that's not really why people highlight things anyway. You highlight something because you want to remember it. You want to come back to it. And maybe you are studying and that paragraph matters. That is useful to me. The same thing is true with notes. I might want to attach a thought to something I am reading so I can find it again later. Those are not inherently sighted features. Those are reading features. If they are designed in a way that I can use with VoiceOver, suddenly I get the benefit too. That is where this gets interesting for me. And Becky gets this too. Start Speaking is the first Techopolis app developed entirely by Becky, which makes this release pretty special. Because Becky is blind too. So this is not a situation where I was trying to explain the entire blind experience to a sighted developer and hoping it translated. We both use screen readers. We both know what it is like when an interface technically works but is annoying to actually use. We know why a tiny navigation problem can turn into a much bigger problem when you are trying to read a long document. Then I also brought my own side of it into testing, especially the learning stuff and the way these features need to work with VoiceOver. That combination is probably one of my favorite things about how this app came together. Becky built it. I tested the hell out of it. Something would not make sense, we would fix it, and then I would go back and through it again. That is pretty much how I want us building software. I do not want accessibility to mean the play button works. This is the bigger point. When we say a reading app is accessible, what do we actually mean? If we can open a document and make it speak, that is definitely important. But there is so much more to reading than that. The interesting part for me is whether I can actually use the reader. Can the features around the document work for me too? Can I use the stuff that helps me learn? Does the app make sense with VoiceOver without me constantly having to figure out what the developer intended? That is where I think accessibility has to go. Getting somebody through the front door is not enough if half the useful stuff is behind another inaccessible door. Different people are going to use this completely differently, and this is another thing I like about Start Speaking. The way I use it is probably not going to be the way somebody else uses it. Speech is huge for me. VoiceOver is huge for me. The learning features matter because of the way I process information. Somebody else may want to visually follow along while the document is speaking. Another person may mostly read on the screen and only uses speech sometimes, and that is fine. Actually, that's kind of the point. I think people need to use what works for them. That was something I said when we were talking about readers before Start Speaking launched, and I still believe it. I do not care what combination of tools somebody uses if that combination lets them read. So, what do I actually think? Well, I really like Start Speaking. That is the simplest answer. Not because it is one magical feature that nobody else thought of. It doesn't. I like it because it is easy. I can get into a document and start reading without fighting the app first. The speech is there, but it is not the only part of the experience. The features I care about for learning are part of the same reader that I am already using with VoiceOver. And I really like that this came from two blind people actually using the thing while it was being built. There are going to be things we add. There are probably things we missed, but that is software. given this solves a real problem for me right now, and those are the apps that I get most excited about, give me something that I get most excited about. Give it something you actually need to read. Start Speaking is free to download now for iPhone and iPad. And if you already have a reader you love, I'm not telling you to throw it away. But I do want you to try this, especially if you are blind and also have dyslexia, ADHD, another learning disability, or anything else that means the normal definition of an accessible reader does not quite cover what you need. Give it an actual document. Give it a book you want to read. Use it the way you normally read instead of just poking at it for 30 seconds, and let us know what you think. That is how Becky built this thing. That is how I tested it. And that is how we are going to keep making it better. And if you want to learn more and download Start Seeing, go to techopolis.app. That's T-E-C-H-O-P-I-O-L-S, techopolis.app. And that about wraps up this week's edition of the Blindness and Disability News Hour. This program covers the week of September 27th, 2026. My name is Bill. Thanks for joining us this week. This program, as always, is a production and presentation of Mind's Eye Radio in Belleville, Illinois. Thanks again for joining us this week. Hope you all have a good rest of your week. It looks like we're going to have several seasons in just a few days with a little bit of summer, a little bit of fall, hopefully a little bit of rain. So, having said that, stay safe, stay good, be good, keep your pets hydrated. See you, bye.
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2: We've saluted our moms for guiding us through disability and talked about what it's like raising non-disabled children as a parent with a disability. This Mother's Day, we'd like to salute a mother-daughter duo who both have disabilities. I'm Sandy Murillo with the Disability Minute. Zenobia Shelby is the front desk supervisor at the Chicago Lighthouse. She's vision impaired due to albinism, while her daughter Myasia has autism.
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2: 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She also had to learn how Myasia processed thoughts and communicated. Myasia graduated from college last week. For Zenobia, that's the best Mother's Day gift she's ever received.
3: I said, you did that. As I always told you, baby, it's not about having a disability, but a different ability.
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4: Aria Mia Liberti has been legally blind since childhood, but she's going to make her acting debut in the leading role of Marie-Laure LeBlanc in Netflix's adaptation of All the Light We Cannot See. She landed the part after a global casting search. Despite no formal acting training, she beat out thousands of submissions to secure the role. A doctoral student in rhetoric at Penn State, Liberti received her master's in 2021 from the Royal Holloway University of London as a Fulbright Scholar, and earned her undergraduate degrees in 2020 in philosophy, communication, and political science from the University of Rhode Island. She's also an advocate for disability equity, efforts that have taken her from her small Rhode Island hometown to global forums like the United Nations, UN Women, TEDx, the Thomson Reuters Foundation, and beyond. If you'd like to know more detail about Aria Mia Liberti and her life, you can find it by searching Aria, that's A-R-I-A, Mia, M-I-A, Liberti, L-O-B-E-R-T-I.
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8: Hello, I'm Christopher Damon. You are listening to Chris Radio. During this hour, I will be reading news from this week's Wednesday Journal of Oak Park and River Forest. We begin with our first story. Feasibility study says new multi-unit development is unlikely. Study also shows zoning change alone cannot create affordable housing, by Sydney Lovan, staff reporter. The Village of Oak Park released a new financial feasibility study on multi-unit developments under the proposed single-family zoning changes that found the scenarios to be unlikely, have significant financial gaps, and predicted high prices for rent. However, this may reflect the shape Oak Park's expectation of incremental change and a need for additional affordability tools. The feasibility is important to acknowledge in that it's a challenge. It's going to be a challenge, said Village Trustee James Taglia. The study, conducted by S.B. Friedman, looked at multiple scenarios for converting existing single-family homes into multi-unit residences, standalone accessory dwelling units, and corridor multi-unit buildings. The first scenario looks at demolishing an older existing home, likely in need of substantial renovation, on an over 6,000 square foot lot, and constructing a multi-unit building in its place. The financial gap, the additional funds needed to make the scenario feasible, in this scenario for a duplex, fourplex, and sixplex is as follows, the financial gap being $220,000, $140,000, and $110,000 for the duplex, fourplex, and sixplex, respectively. The calculated rent per month needed to make up that financial gap for a duplex is $6,600 to $7,500. A fourplex, the monthly rent to make it up would be $4,400 to $5,100. And for a sixplex, it would be $3,800 to $4,400 a month rent. The study also looked at acquiring a single-family home and converting it to a multi-unit without demolition, but found that scenario to be unlikely and did not offer financial estimates. The report states that it is actually more likely for the opposite to occur, with deconverting multi-units back into single-family homes. A larger corridor multi-unit housing option with 35 units predicts that development costs would need to be reduced by almost $6 million to be feasible and reach the yield on cost goal of 6% with rent prices at about $3,500. The most feasible option shown in the study is a standalone accessory dwelling unit with a financial gap of $90,000 at an expected rental cost of $1,800. All in all, the study concluded what has been echoed by SHAPE Oak Park planners, trustees, critics of the plan, and supporters. Zoning changes are just one piece to the affordability puzzle, and additional tactics are needed to achieve the outlined goals. While results for specific projects depend on the site, developer, and other characteristics, these challenges suggest that the proposed zoning changes are unlikely to result in substantial land use change in the near term. Achieving these development types will likely require incentives or a reduction in development costs, states the report. The report does explain that changing the zoning to allow the multi-unit developments by right instead of through specific approvals does streamline the process, which directly relates to lower design, holding, and other soft costs. A longer approval process under current zoning would increase the financial feasibility gap. What remains unclear is the plan to bridge the financial gap to make these proposed scenarios for increased missing middle housing into reality. The next phase of the SHAPE Oak Park project has started to progress with the creation of an ad hoc advisory task force for affordable housing and development and a string of planned commission meetings set to begin on October 8th. Both of these efforts are meant to look at the existing proposals, discuss possible options and solutions, and make recommendations back to the Village Board. A proposal for a more effective inclusionary housing ordinance, which requires new developments of 25 or more units to reserve a portion of the units for affordable housing, has been mentioned throughout meetings in conjunction with the zoning conversation as well. The hard part is we're taking something that's infeasible and we're trying to make it feasible, said Taglia. I think residents don't understand, and it's hard to communicate what the plan is when it hasn't yet been constructed. Joseph Beer, an Oak Park resident and possible candidate for the upcoming Village Board spring election, has been wary of proposed zoning changes, feeling like it's moving too fast. But he is a supporter of finding affordable solutions and the next phase of the process. I like that they formed the ad hoc committee, right, to look into this more deeply, and I'm glad we now have this study, said Beer. There's still a lot more homework to be done, and there's a lot more things we can do to seek input from experts and community members to figure out how we create affordability. And eliminating single-family zoning doesn't seem to be one of those mechanisms at this time. Josh Vanderberg offers an alternative perspective on how new luxury, quote-unquote, developments can create affordable housing in a piece published in July on the Yes Oak Park website. It explains a system where existing residents move into new developments, opening up older units at a more affordable price. The expensive building of today becomes the ordinary building of tomorrow, wrote Vanderberg. Vanderberg is an opinion columnist for Wednesday Journal. The proposed zoning changes, financial feasibility study, and additional Shape Oak Park informational resources and tools can be viewed on the Village website. Oak Park cops handled last Halloween's teen takeover well, says consultant. After action report identifies procedural and policy issues needing improvement, by Bill Dwyer, staff reporter. An after action report assessing the Oak Park Police Department's handling of an hours-long teen takeover disturbance in downtown Oak Park last Halloween has been circulating among certain village staff for the past 2 months. Consultant Jensen Hughes states it was authorized to conduct an independent investigation into the planning and response to the Halloween 2025 events. The review is explicitly limited to the actions of Oak Park Police Department personnel, not personnel from other assisting police departments. In conducting

They also interviewed numerous officers and police supervisory and command staff. The 30-page report, which has not yet been formally released, was obtained by Wednesday Journal through a Freedom of Information Act request. It was sent to Village Manager Kevin Jackson on August 4th. CPOC, the Citizens Police Oversight Committee, is scheduled to meet on October 19th, at which time it is expected they will discuss the Jensen Hughes report and its recommendations. The Village Board is scheduled to meet the next night, though no agenda is yet available. In a cover letter, Deborah Kirby of Jensen Hughes said the Oak Park Police Department, quote, demonstrated strengths that can serve as a foundation to enhance its planning, preparedness, and response to similar incidents in the future. Oak Park Police, the report stated, managed a challenging and dynamic incident, showing community focus, restraint in the use of force. The report found that Oak Park officers handled the crowd professionally, resulting in none of the serious injuries and property damage that other communities have experienced during similar incidents. The officers' tactics focused on specific unlawful behavior such as physical fights and traffic obstructions rather than making indiscriminate arrests. However, the report said, Oak Park Police Department could have engaged in better planning to decrease the confusion and challenges faced by the department and community that evening. The report also found that the Oak Park Police Department needed to establish protocols for producing after-incident reports for such events. We welcome the recommendations from Jensen and Hughes, Chief Shatanya Johnson said in a Monday afternoon interview with the Journal. I said it last year, our officers did what they were supposed to do, keep the community safe and participants safe. Oak Park officers, Johnson said, relied on the training they received. When it became unsafe, we had to step in. The report said that Oak Park Police command staff were concerned enough about past Halloween disturbances that they ordered four officers who'd worked the day shift to stay on duty to augment the night patrol shift. The police chief and investigations commander also stayed on duty to monitor developments. The first signs of trouble were observed around 7:50 p.m. when a fight started inside the Chipotle Grill at 1128 Lake Street. Tables were overturned and chairs were thrown at officers as they gained control of the situation. While the fight was quickly stopped, the scene became more chaotic outside and in the surrounding area. At 7:56, one officer indicated that this looked like a teen takeover. Between the Chipotle incident and 8:20 p.m., police broke up at least six other fights between teens in the vicinity of Lake and Marion. Oak Park Command requested but did not receive assistance from the Cook County Sheriff. A minute or so later, officers reported shots fired on Forest Avenue, north of Lake. The on-site commander told the West Suburban Consolidated Dispatch Center to send whatever departments were available to assist. Berwyn, Riverside, anybody you got, need Lake Street shut down. Officers from Forest Park and River Forest had already begun responding when they heard that Oak Park officers were struggling to deal with a belligerent mob. Other officers from Forest Park, Berwyn, and Cicero responded within minutes to an ILEAS call-out. Agencies identified as responding included Berwyn, Cicero, Melrose Park, Forest View, and Maywood, the report said. At 8:22, officers reported hearing shots fired near Lake and Forest. Two Oak Park officers reported retrieving their service rifles after the shots fired report. Another Oak Park officer reported using a taser to break up a fight. And a River Forest officer reported, quote, deploying pepper balls to the pavement twice near teenagers to break up a fight and during crowd control. At 8:24, Chief Johnson gathered her officers and ordered them to begin moving the crowd east on Lake Street. As the crowd moved, small groups of individuals broke off and instigated physical fights among themselves, which officers stopped. By 9:45, the crowd was at Lake and Austin, where Chicago police took over crowd control. Johnson stressed, as the consultant's report also noted,
that the River Forest officer who deployed two pepper balls to break up a fight fired the projectiles at the ground, not at anyone's feet. Among the Jensen Hughes recommendations are that Oak Park consider updating the police department's 1985 mutual aid agreement with River Forest and Forest Park to ensure it considers changes in legal standards, technology, and the threat landscape. Asked about that recommendation, Johnson said, "Well, that's something I can't discuss with the media." Jensen Hughes also noted there was no incident command log, an IC log of the events of that night. They said, "After action reviews are more effective when an IC log is completed and a scribe is used," calling that approach a best practice. Jensen Hughes also recommended that Oak Park Police review its criminal intelligence capacity and develop and expand appropriate partnerships and intelligence sharing agreements with other police departments. Chief Johnson said Oak Park Police do monitor social media, utilizing the tools we have. We didn't identify any information that suggested there'd be a teen takeover. Asked if her department was making plans for the upcoming Halloween, the last Saturday of October, Johnson said, "We're definitely taking the recommendations from the report and making sure we're prepared." She said she was prepared to discuss the report's recommendations with the village.

The offending vehicle, described as a black Kia SUV, in the garage when they responded to the garage, but the car fled, according to the Oak Park Police spokesperson. The car was reported stolen from Chicago. It was later learned that the same vehicle had been reported to have been involved in vehicle burglaries at UIC, wrote the Oak Park Police spokesperson in an email. An owner of one of the cars burglarized told Wednesday Journal they returned from vacation to find their car windows smashed and car ransacked, although nothing was taken as they don't keep anything in the vehicle. They said a note from the Oak Park Police Department was left on the car, and an officer responded to the garage once they called. They said they felt frustrated there was no other communication that the incident had occurred, and have unanswered questions about security for the parking garage. It's kind of concerning that this is a big push to have people park there, but then this event happened, said the car owner. It's something that the village needs to take a look at, because if our parking garages are not safe, where is it safe to park? According to the Village of Oak Park, the garage is equipped with security cameras and there is security staff present from 6 a.m. to 10 p.m. Although there is no security staff specifically on site overnight, the garage does receive patrol coverage. The village is continuously exploring additional options to further increase visibility and security presence during overnight hours, wrote the village spokesperson in an email with information shared from the parking department. The village has also updated additional notification protocols for damaged property or criminal activity within a parking facility following this incident. To ensure permit holders are notified as soon as possible, the village staff will send an email and one phone call or voicemail to those affected. Loyola University Medical Center in Maywood was hit with a similar but separate incident on September 1st. Officers responded around 12:30 a.m. to the medical center, and there were 64 vehicles vandalized, some being burglarized in the multi-story parking garage, according to a statement from Cook County Sheriff's Department. NBC Chicago reported that a teen suspect was arrested on September 22nd for alleged involvement in this incident and has been charged with criminal damage to property and burglary of motor vehicles. The investigation for the Avenue parking garage incident is still ongoing, according to Oak Park Police Department. Concerned over tech, District 97 parent group wants bolder limits. School board wants to find a better balance, by Bob Skolnick, staff reporter. While Oak Park Elementary School District 97 fine-tunes its policy on screen time in schools this year, the leaders of Screen Sense Oak Park, a parent group dedicated to reducing the amount of screen time in schools, are urging the district to take more decisive action by not giving each elementary school student an iPad and eliminating the one-to-one policy as the default in the district's elementary schools. I do not want one-to-one devices for K through 5, said Brenna Connor, the co-director of Screen Sense Oak Park. I'm not against, you know, a second grader having access to a device to, you know, use a piece of technology that enhances their learning experience, but I don't think every child needs a device. Lauren Johnson, who calls herself the accidental founder of Screen Sense Oak Park, made the formal ask in a public comment at the September 22nd meeting of the District 97 School Board. Johnson pointed to some large school districts across the country that are taking steps to limit screen time and do away with, at least in the lower grades, one-to-one devices. District 97 has a chance to be known by that leadership and not lagging behind it, said Johnson, the mother of two District 97 students. Currently, District 97 issues iPads to elementary school students and Chromebooks to middle school students. Johnson said the default policy should be to not give a device to elementary school students, although families could opt in if they wanted their child to have a school-issued device. She also wants the district to eliminate digital homework unless families opt in, strengthen digital guardrails, pause access to artificial intelligence,
and provide clear guidance regarding technology

0: use in the classroom. Approximately 40 members or supporters of Screen Sense Oak Park, most wearing blue shirts, attended the school board meeting to show support. Another Screen Sense member, Emma Mercier-Newton, also made a public comment at the school board meeting. Mercier-Newton is an associate professor of curriculum at the College of Education at the University of Illinois at Urbana-Champaign, and director of graduate programs for the College of Education. She has a research interest in social interaction and the use of technology. Mercier-Newton is the mother of a Holmes first grader and a stepmom to two OPRF students who attended District 97 schools. Mercier-Newton said, "Research indicates that children's excessive use of technology can impair brain development and impact socialization. The kids that use more technology have reduced brain volumes and they show higher levels of socio-emotional issues than those who use less technology," Mercier-Newton told the school board. Mercier-Newton said she is not against the use of technology in schools, but said it should be limited and carefully monitored. "I think we have to be really careful about how to use it and the impact those choices are having on our children," Mercier-Newton said. Mercier-Newton said it is not so much the use of technology itself that is harmful, but it's what kids are not doing while they are on the devices. They are not thinking independently or socializing with others. During the September 22nd meeting, Michael Ahrensdorf, the district's top tech leader, and technology officer Michael Ahrensdorf and Twanda Lawrence, teaching and learning director, gave the school board an update on the district's technology and device policies, including changes made in response to concerns raised by the Screen Sense group earlier this year. Ahrensdorf said the district's policy is evolving and will likely further evolve as he and district officials gather more information as to how devices are used in the district school. This year, the district has adopted a policy that students' screen time be limited to no more than 30 minutes a day per subject. Ahrensdorf said that generally it seems as if devices are being used in classrooms much less than the 30 minutes per day per subject limit. "We haven't seen that that's the amount of use that is happening," Ahrensdorf said. "Kindergartners through second graders are no longer expected to take their iPads home, as their classrooms now all have device carts where the iPads can be stored when not in use and recharged overnight. Access to the school-issued devices is turned off overnight at 8 p.m. for elementary school students and at 10 p.m. for middle school students. Students can no longer access YouTube on their school-issued devices, and access to social media continues to be blocked. There are now restrictions on the use of screen time as a reward, and the use of devices during recess or free time is generally prohibited. The district says it is committed to working with families to educate them about best technology practices." Lawrence said the new math and ELA curriculums adopted by the district don't rely on the use of devices. The majority of a student's day is ELA and mathematics, and so we're not finding that devices are needed to support that learning in that way, Lawrence told the school board. Lawrence said the math curriculum focuses on problem solving, and there is a lot of student discourse. In ELA, Lawrence said the students are reading physical books. "If technology is being used, it is being used just to enhance," Lawrence said. While the leaders of Green Sense Oak Park say they are glad about the collaboration they've had with district administrators, they want more to be done. "The regulations around limiting screen use during free time and recess is a clear win and should have happened a long time ago," Connor said. Connor, who is the mother of a second grader at Mann School, is not impressed with the minutes restriction on device use that has been implemented. "The thing that really stands out to me as quite meaningless is the restriction around 30 minutes of screen use per subject per day," Connor said. "So that can add up really quickly." Connor said the web filtering program that the district is using, which is called Aristotle, hasn't been working very well. In general, the Screen Sense Oak Park leaders want the district to do more and be bolder. From my perspective, the district is being quite reactive and not at all proactive when it comes to technology, police, and guidelines. And I would like to see more tightening around the restrictions, Connor said. But school board members and administrators talk of balance, noting that technology is an important part of contemporary life. I do think we've got to not take just a blanket approach to this and make sure we keep in mind individual kids' talents, said school board member Holly Spurlock. There might be some kids socially who connect better with online communities. Superintendent Terry Bresnahan, who worked as a technology director for 9 years, split between two different school districts earlier in her career, also spoke of balance and ensuring high-quality instruction. The technology and the use of that is part of that conversation, Bresnahan said at the school board meeting. Connor said she recognizes that technology and screens are here to stay, but worries about their impact on young kids. I'm not opposed to technology use overall, Connor said. I recognize that there is a benefit to kids having access to technology, understanding, you know, the ways they can use it to benefit their learning. And I'm not denying that as a factor, but what I am against is the misuse of technology. Parents Group hosts workshop on managing kids' screen time. The parent group Screen Sense Oak Park is hosting a workshop for parents at Whittier School, 715 North Harvey, Oak Park, on Wednesday, October 14th from 6 p.m. to 8 p.m. The title of the workshop is School Gave Your Child an iPad, Now What? A workshop for parents by parents. Join fellow parents for a hands-on workshop focused on kids and school devices, says the email from Screen Sense Oak Park founder Lauren Johnson, announcing the workshop. We'll talk about why screen use in and out of the classroom matters, then get practical, how to lock down the iPad, manage settings, limit distractions, and set boundaries that work for your family. We'll also share where Screen Sense Oak Park stands in our conversations on tech usage in school with District 97 and how you can help shape what comes next. A representative from Oak Park Elementary School District 97, likely Chief Operations and Technology Officer Michael Ahrensdorf, is expected to be at the workshop to provide information and answer questions. Food and childcare will be provided at the workshop. Screen Sense Oak Park was founded earlier this year by Johnson and other parents concerned that their children were getting too much screen time, especially in school. Johnson recently called for District 97 to end its practice of giving every elementary school student an iPad. You are listening to articles from this week's Wednesday Journal of Oak Park and River Forest on Chris Radio. Who likes the traffic diverters in Oak Park? The village wants to know. Recent traffic calming measures will be used to gather data and are temporary for now, by Sydney Lovan, staff reporter. Traffic calming measures recently placed throughout Oak Park have raised mixed emotions from the community, but the village wants to hear those feelings to determine which measures might become permanent. In an effort to meet street safety goals set by the Vision Zero Action Plan and the Oak Park Bike Plan, 81 speed cushions and 17 street diverters have been placed throughout the village. They are meant to help lower traffic through neighborhood greenways and increase safety for those traveling without a car. Trustee Brian Straw said at the September 29th village board meeting that there will be polls at individual intersections to gather traffic counts, speed, and turning data. Residents are encouraged to also provide feedback on the Engage Oak Park website to share what they feel is working, not working, or even other areas that may need more attention. The feedback is placed on a map so users can be specific about location and see what others have said about the same area. All of that engagement and data will be going back to the Transportation Commission over the winter, as all of those diverters, I believe, are coming out in November before snow falls, so that the Transportation Commission can make a recommendation as to which will become permanent and which will not, and whether there are any alterations made to those, said Straw. The feedback map has been collecting answers for about 4 months already, and there are over 500 comments with a variety of positive, negative, and neutral opinions, but just over 380 are labeled negative. The intersection of Thomas Street and Ridgeland Avenue has received a concentrated amount of comments sharing frustrations around street congestion, making it more unsafe as some drivers go around the diverters and residents now having to take a longer route to get to their homes. Other feedback highlights the safety some measures have brought to different areas. One recent comment said that it was inconvenient to not be able to turn left onto Division Street from Marion Street, but saw several families on bikes with little kids cross safely because of the traffic calming measures. There will be options for in-person community engagement once the data is collected, analyzed, and presented in public meetings in the winter and spring, according to the answers given by the village on the website. O'Hare Flyer gets earful from Aducci and Welch by Bill Dwyer, staff reporter. Last Saturday, October 3rd, more than 60 River Forest residents gathered at the community center on Madison Street to voice their concerns regarding the proposed O'Hare Flyer Express train. The meeting came 2 weeks after the village board unanimously passed a resolution opposing the high-speed rail plan. Among the concerns expressed Saturday were traffic backups, noise and vibration impacts, safety to children and animals, and what several people said was a very real likelihood that property values in the area could fall as much as 40% and make it all but impossible to sell their house. Those concerns, many said, are exacerbated by a lack of any specifics regarding how managers of the proposed rail project intend to address many problematic details. Village President Kathy Aducci was joined by Illinois Speaker of the House Chris Welch, who, as 7th District State Representative, also represents a small section of River Forest. He also represents most of Forest Park and a small part of Melrose Park, where the existing rail line crosses First Avenue at grade just south of North Avenue. Aducci stressed that the village's opposition to the express train proposal is not solely a River Forest issue. She and Welch said 11 communities have expressed similar concerns, as has the West Suburban Municipal Conference. Aducci criticized the lack of substance in the O'Hare Flyer concept as presented so far, saying, "We have a lot of marketing, a lot of hype, and I think a bunch of guys that are trying to raise money, basically, in my mind, on the back of us. There's no details on how they're going to ensure that's a safe crossing," she said of the heavily trafficked rail crossing on Madison Street. None, zero. Ken Kramer, a Keystone Avenue resident, echoed many of the speakers when he said he wanted River Forest to be on offense and not defense. Kramer, who was also at a well-attended meeting in Forest Park 2 days before, said the Forest Park event was good, but that it was also very much controlled and scripted. He urged Aducci and others to demand a full dialogue with the O'Hare Flyer group and not allow them to control the narrative. Village Administrator Matt Walsh said the village is gathering its own cache of information to counter what they say is a dearth of data and information from O'Hare Flyer proponents and to marshal experts to assist them in opposing the plan. Walsh said the village board has hired 3 experts in the areas of public relations, lobbying, and legal. Aducci stressed that a major alternative exists to stop the O'Hare Flyer, saying, "The state just passed a transit bill that brings together previously disjointed transit agencies. There are other things the state has done to make other routes like Metra a viable option." Resident Bill Pfeiffer noted that a study is currently being conducted on the viability of increasing the frequency of Metra's existing downtown to O'Hare train service as part of the Cross Rail Chicago study. He called the O'Hare Flyer discussion premature, saying that the study needs to be completed before this whole discussion of it has to be this line goes further. Ori Gottlieb, a village resident, asked Welch what, if anything, could be done legally to stop the project and, in the alternative, how opponents can make it more difficult to proceed. Welch did suggest that there were steps he could take if needed, saying, I can make it a little difficult. Referring to the Illinois Department of Transportation and the Illinois Commerce Commission, he said he could let them know that your budgets can be held up at budget time if you do things to negatively impact the communities that I represent. He said he wasn't impressed by the manner in which the O'Hare Flyer proponents introduced their project. The first I heard of this proposal was July 7th of this year, Welch said. That told me that they didn't have much respect for our community. He didn't, though, come out explicitly against the project, saying he wanted to hear from both sides. I want to hear the good, I want to hear the bad, Welch said. I'm hearing from people in other communities that are in opposition, but I'm also hearing from people that are in support of this. Welch urged people to speak up loud and clear and persistently. You have to make sure that folks know that this is not just a river forest issue, he said, and why it's not just a river forest issue. Reach out to everyone that represents you, Welch said. Continue to educate folks on your concerns. Advocacy matters. I believe that could actually make a difference. Aducci acknowledged that federal law favors railroad right-of-ways, but that local municipalities aren't without recourse, and seconded Welch on the importance of speaking up. She said he and other leaders can help River Forest elevate the issue. There are a lot of things local and state representatives can do, she said. We can speak loudly on the safety issues, the environmental issues, the traffic issues that it will create at these major crossings. However, Welch faces a tightrope walk. Any public opposition to the proposed $2.25 billion rapid rail project and its many construction jobs would require him to oppose the interests of one of the Democratic Party's most loyal and lucrative support groups. Organized labor in general, and LIUNA in particular, have poured millions into Welch's personal and Democratic leadership coffers. LIUNA has sent 24 contributions to people for Emmanuel Chris Welch, totaling $4.5 million since he became Speaker of the House in 2021, including $520,000 so far this year. Another $260,000 has been transferred directly to Democrats for the Illinois House, Welch's funding mechanism for supporting Democratic House candidates. River Forest beefs up public relations, lobbying, and legal to fight O'Hare Flyer. Village backs up its vehement opposition to the project, by Bob Skolnick, staff reporter. The Village of River Forest has staffed up, or rather contracted up, to ramp up its opposition to the proposed O'Hare Flyer project, a fast train service that would run through River Forest on its route between downtown Chicago and O'Hare Airport. The project has generated vehement opposition from many River Forest residents and the village government, which says the project would negatively impact the village. At its September 26th village board meeting, the village board voted unanimously to hire the well-known public relations firm Jaskulka-Turman to handle day-to-day communications work for the village, as well as do extra work to oppose the O'Hare Flyer project. It also hired the Prescott Group, run by veteran public affairs consultant Jim Prescott, to do public affairs consulting, and a Washington, D.C. lawyer with railroad regulatory experience to do legal and lobbying work on the federal level to oppose the O'Hare Flyer project. Jaskulka Turman was founded in 1981 and is still led by a longtime River Forest resident, Rick Jaskulka. The 78-year-old Jaskulka, who has lived in River Forest since 1975, has worked for two presidents, Jimmy Carter and Bill Clinton. He said that it is an honor to work for the village that he lives in. I'm proud that I have the opportunity not only to live here, but to work for the community I love and be here with people I care about, Jaskulka said in a telephone interview with Wednesday Journal. Jaskulka Turman is replacing the Arlington Heights-based communications firm Vicarious, which has done the day-to-day communications work for the Village of River Forest since 2021. This summer, Jaskulka Turman did communications work on a Madison Street development project for the village and will be paid $30,000 for 3 months of that work. In 2024, Jaskulka Turman organized the Neighborhood Dialogues project that was connected to the Madison Ashland apartment project for the village. The school coterminate will be paid $5,575 a month for day-to-day communications work and also be paid $5,000 a month for critical issues strategy work on the O'Hare flyer issue. Vicarious was being paid $6,500 a month for the day-to-day communications work for the village. The school coterminate will provide better analysis of the reach of the village's communications outreach, said officials. We'll have a better reporting methodology with this new firm, said River Forest Assistant Village Administrator Jessica Spencer, so we'll be able to keep track of what our actual impressions and how our social media outreach is actually reaching our audience. The Oak Park-based Prescott Group, which mostly consists of Jim Prescott, will focus on advocating for River Forest's interests and positions working with state politicians and agencies. Prescott has done some past work for the Village of River Forest and has done work for the Village of Oak Park and the River Forest Civic Center Authority's Board of Managers, which has just been disbanded. They work on a lot of state legislative advocacy, said River Forest Village Administrator Matt Walsh of the Prescott Group. We worked with them on a specific goal to help free up some grant money that was owed to us, so they worked directly with the Speaker of the House's office and other state leadership on that initiative. And they also work with other municipalities in the area. I think their charge in this respect will be building, hopefully expanding our coalition. The Prescott Group will be paid $6,500 a month. While Prescott and Jakulska Turbin will work to build public opposition to the O'Hare flyer proposal, the village retained Washington, D.C. lawyer Daniel Elliott, a partner in the firm GKG Law, to work on federal legal aspects of the O'Hare Flyer. Elliott has expertise in railroad issues, having served two terms on the Federal Surface Transportation Board, which regulates freight railroads. Elliott's hourly billing rate is $450. GKG's pay is capped at $25,000. The Village Board will have to adopt a budget amendment to pay for this unexpected additional spending. The village has put an O'Hare flyer page on its website outlining the village's opposition to the project as currently proposed and providing additional information. Oak Park builds a five-year public health plan focused on equity. Health inequity focuses include age, race, gender, and income, by Sydney Lovan, staff reporter. Oak Park is a resource-rich community when it comes to services and programs offered to people of all walks of life, but there is a disparity in some residents' ability to access these resources. The new Illinois Project for Local Needs Assessment, or IPLAN, from the Public Health Department aims to help fix that. Every 5 years, municipalities have to submit an IPLAN to the state outlining the assessed health needs, goals, and steps to solutions for the community. The approval of the plan is not only important for guiding years' worth of public health efforts, but also required to be a certified local health department. For Oak Park, this certification means receiving hundreds of thousands of dollars in state funding every year. Sarah Samelka, health education manager, and Chelly Richards, community health advisors, presented the 2026 results, which focused on addressing health inequities at the root cause, rather than just physical health issues, to the Village Board at the meeting on September 29th. The board unanimously approved the plan and voted to advance it to the state with the expectation of small suggested changes. Health equity means that everyone has a fair and just opportunity to reach their highest level of health and well-being, said Samelka at the meeting. Achieving health equity requires removing barriers that have historically limited opportunities for some groups. These barriers include poverty, discrimination, lack of access to quality education and health care, unsafe environments, and unequal social and economic condition. For the first time in over a decade, the Public Health Department created the IPLAN in-house, spearheaded by Samelka and Richards, rather than outsourced to a consulting company, according to Greg Olson, the village's public health director. It's become sort of a checkbox for a lot of the health departments, and that they do it to stay certified, and then the plan sits on the shelf somewhere. We didn't want it to sit on the shelf, said Olson. It is gathering information for the community that should be used for the community. The plan is comprised of two parts, the community health assessment and the community health improvement plan, informed by about a year and a half of data collection, conversations, and work. The health assessment revealed that there are inequalities in the way residents are able to access health care or other services that can be a step in preventing the need for health care. The improvement plan outlined three main priorities to advance health equity: increase access to healthy and safe environments, increase access to positive experience of medical and mental health systems, and implement focused health promotion strategies. We believe that by addressing the inequities experienced by some in our community, we're lifting up all Oakdale, said Samelka. Each health priority has a series of goals, and each goal has a series of objectives, intervention strategies, process measures, and outcome measures. For the priority of health and safe environments, the presented objective example set the goal of local housing initiatives, including a public health perspective and benefiting people experiencing housing insecurity by 2030. An objective to increase access to positive experiences with health systems is a community-wide coordination and navigation system by 2030. The third priority of health promotion strategies outlined an objective to establish a collaborative group to come up with ideas to increase access to physical and recreational activities for all residents. The success of the plan is largely rooted in cross-collaboration between local government departments, commissions, and community organizations, another unique aspect of the 2026 I-Plan compared to other years. Olson highlighted that every current public health department employee is relatively new, having all been hired since 2020 or 2021 or later. That doesn't just lose institutional knowledge, it loses those relationships that have been built up throughout this time, said Olson. So in a way, the staff that we have now are restarting those relationships, and we really wanted to use the I-Plan as a way to have a fresh start and just build and strengthen on that. Many of the outlined goals and objectives also relate to current initiatives being worked on by the Village Board and staff. The intersection of sustainability with the Climate Ready Oak Park Plan, street safety with Vision Zero, and housing initiatives with Shape Oak Park also fall within the scope of public health and are made apparent in the plan. I appreciate and love the way that the plan truly embraces sort of all of the endeavors of the government and how communication, education, and engagement is such a core part of the work of public health when it comes to those kinds of endeavors, said Trustee Brian Straw. President Vicki Skaman and other trustees raised small concerns over needing clear call-outs and expanded objectives for ageism, substance use, and gun violence within the plan, something that will be added before it is submitted to the state. Sometimes it's just really, really important to see it written, to see that ageism is a focus. It is the largest population of our community, said Skaman. Trustees Jenna Leving-Jacobson and James Taglia advocated for expanding the section on gun violence education and victim support. We do have gun violence. We haven't fixed it, and it should be continually looked at from the standpoint of these multiple guidelines, said Taglia. With the changes, the plan will move forward to the state for approval, but the work does not end there. The department will continue to meet with community partners and residents to drive conversations on solutions and design an implementation plan. The progress of the five-year plan will also be able to be monitored by residents once the dashboard is published on the Village website. Oak Park joins CTA Reimbursement Pact for First Responder Services. Forest Park, River Forest, and Rosemont are also part of the agreement, by Sydney Lovant, staff reporter. The Village of Oak Park officially joined an intergovernmental agreement to receive reimbursement from the Chicago Transit Authority for first responder services at the local Blue and Green Line L stops in conjunction with other municipalities. The Village Board unanimously approved the agreement at its meeting on September 29th. Forest Park had approved it at its September 14th council meeting. River Forest and Rosemont had previously approved it. Police and fire have been meeting with these municipalities since February. We started looking to see if our fee structure was fair, looking at our responses and coming up with one intergovernmental agreement we could take to the CTA for unity and to make sure we are all operating on the same page, said Oak Park Fire Chief J.T. Terry. The agreement allows for reimbursement per occurrence of $3,000 for EMS transport, $500 for fire department response with no transport, $75 per police patrol officer response, $85 per police sergeant response, $30 per auxiliary officer response. Also, specifically for the Village of Oak Park, it provides $82.82 per hour per pair of civilian alternative first responders. All four municipalities will file a joint invoice to the CTA by January 15th each year, and the CTA will give reimbursements in February. Each municipality has to report its own spreadsheet and supporting documents for qualifying events to that year's invoice coordinator by January 8th. The Oak Park Fire Department will be the invoice coordinator for the 2027 calendar year. Although it is difficult to have exact estimates for expected revenue generated through this agreement, Terry estimated it at about $60,500 in July from 34 calls with mixed transport and just response. Village Chief Financial Officer Kevin Bueso clarified at the meeting that the expected revenue has not been included in the 2027 budget, as they don't know exactly how much will be generated. For now, the plan is to have the funds come restricted into the general fund before looking at the full organizational picture of what each department's needs are. We're going to see what happens for the full year impact in 2027. We think that by the end of 2027, you guys should probably have a good plan of how they're going to move forward, and then we'll have better assumptions into whether that's a sustainable, consistent revenue stream that we can then incorporate into the operating budget, said Bueso. Harmon Lilly here from Public Medical Experts on West Sub by Bill Dwyer, staff reporter. A long-awaited community meeting took place inside a crowded room in a Westside church basement Monday evening to discuss shuttered West Suburban Medical Center. The 90-minute meeting had a horse-out-of-the-barn vibe to it, with numerous speakers mourning the slow decline and closure of a once-preeminent medical institution. It also offered a compelling mix of personal story, expert insight, and some needed critique of the state's medical bureaucracy. West Sub, which was heavily used by Westside residents, closed suddenly in March and is not expected to open until sometime well into next year, if it ever reopens. The operational aspect of the medical center, but not the property itself, was sold to Insight Health Systems in mid-September after the complex's landlord, Reddy Rathnacher Patlola, bought out his business partner, Manoj Prasad. The meeting at the Sunrise Missionary Baptist Church was hosted by State Senator Don Harmon and State Representative Camille Lilly, both of whom represent Oak Park and parts of Austin and the West Side. Deputy Governor Grace Hu was also present. Lilly, herself a safety net hospital executive, said the healthcare crisis caused by West Sub's closure has been a priority for the past umpteen months. You are here today to share with us and our partners in the state what collectively we need and what collectively we need to do. Lilly said, what services need to be provided so you can have the best health outcome for you and your family. We need to better understand the healthcare services the community needs and how we can meet those needs, Harmon said. When I was first elected to the Senate, it was drilled into me that West Suburban Hospital was the single largest employer in Oak Park, as well as the preeminent health care provider in our community, Harmon said. It's been, Harmon said, very difficult to watch the long and painful decline under a series of for-profit owners, he said. The central question is, will we have reliable access to quality health care in our community? The sense of loss and frustration in the room, both of healthcare and of trust in the state system of hospital oversight, was palpable, as was the sense of hope and the possibility of meaningful change. Harmon expressed frustration that the recent resolution of a lawsuit between Patlola and Prasad was effectively a private matter with massive repercussions for the public. He also warned against being satisfied with merely reopening West Sub, saying, we should not view opening a closed hospital as progress. West Sub, he said, needs not just to reopen, but reopen as a quality healthcare provider. The only thing worse than a closed hospital is a bad open hospital, he said. Irving Sawyer, who said he worked for 40 years in hospital administration, warned against getting so thrilled with the concept of getting the place back open. It ain't that easy, he said. You lost your Medicare certification. You just can't go to Medicare and say, I'd like it back. You won't get it back in anything less than 9 months. James Hammonds, an attorney, said he did a lot of research into the application and vetting process Prasad and Patlola underwent for approval to buy West Sub. I have to say the state of Illinois is partially at fault, Hammond said, saying state regulators didn't hold Prasad and Patlola accountable to explain their plans for the hospital and show proof they had the means to operate it properly. That's all the time we have for this week's Wednesday Journal. For Chris Radio, this has been your reader, Christopher Damon. Broadcasting from the Chicago Lighthouse, this is Chris Radio, your information station.
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6: Hello, I'm Emily Saunders. You are listening to Chris Radio. During this hour, I will be reading news and commentaries from the New York Times. We begin with our first article from the headlines. A Wall Street record and why India cut 130 million names from its voter roll, plus the cats who taste test kibble. Here's what they're covering. Stocks reach new high as investors look past rising rates, by Joe Renison. Top Democratic super PAC raised record amount in third quarter, by Shane Goldmacher. Trump does not plan to reimburse taxpayers for promotional ads, by Shane Goldmacher and Maggie Haberman. India cut 130 million from voter roll, fueling protests against Modi, by Mujib Mashal, Pragati KB, and Hari Kumar. These taste testers have four legs and picky palates, by Ginny Gross. India cut 130 million from voter roll, fueling protests against Modi. Public anger is growing over an exercise that critics say undermines the world's largest democracy, particularly disenfranchising Muslims under the Hindu nationalist government, by Mujib Mashal, Pragati KB, and Hari Kumar. The reporters have followed the voter roll revision exercise across several states. They spoke to officials across party lines and studied court documents. Nearly a billion people in the world's biggest democracy are being asked to show documents to prove that they should keep the right to vote. The exercise is billed by an election commission appointed by Prime Minister Narendra Modi as cleaning India's voter roll of duplicates and discrepancies. So far, it has expunged over 130 million names, more than the population of Mexico. Tens of millions of voters have been flagged by algorithms for deletion over anomalies in their information. Millions who have appealed their deletions remain stuck in adjudication, deprived of their right to vote during close-fought elections earlier this year. Some removed for being dead are challenging the decision based on the fact that they are very much alive. Public anger is turning into widespread protests as evidence piles up that the exercise is disenfranchising parts of society seen as less likely to support Mr. Modi's ruling Hindu nationalist party. India's 200 million Muslims appear to have been disproportionately targeted. Protesters are calling for the resignation of Ganesh Kumar, the chief of the Election Commission, a body that was long held in high regard for running relatively fair polls in a region with a history of coups and autocratic governance. The heart of our democracy, which is the right to vote, is at great peril, Rohinton Nariman, a former Solicitor General of India and a Supreme Court judge, said in a lecture last week. The exercise, which began last summer in one state before being expanded to every voter in the country, has struck the biggest blow to election integrity in India's more than seven decades as a republic, former Indian polling officials and analysts say. The anger is intensifying on the back of recent revelations that officials within the Election Commission and the Supreme Court have expressed reservations about the revision. The entire approach has changed from making the rolls inclusive, Ashok Lavasa, a former election commissioner, said. Quote, the effort and the priority seems to be getting rid of people on the slightest pretext. While previous revisions of the voter roll focused on physical verification door to door to make sure that every citizen was included, he said the current process puts the onus of proof entirely on citizens and otherwise excludes them. That leaves a large section of the electorate at the mercy of algorithms and mistakes in old records that could largely be clerical errors, he said. To be sure, inaccuracies in the voter roll, which included about 970 million names before the recent revisions, have long been a fixture in a country where tens of millions of people are on the move for work, enabling abuses by some. but the list is routinely updated before every local and national election, and public faith in the electoral system was strong enough that the impact of the remaining discrepancies was believed to be marginal. Mr. Modi won three terms in office, three elections, based on the voter roll before the nationwide revision, and his Bharatiya Janata Party flourished. The sudden discovery and deletion of over 20 million dead people and 90 million others categorized as, quote, absent, shifted, and others, has cast doubt about the integrity of previous elections or raised suspicion about the ruling party's intentions for upcoming ones, analysts and opposition leaders say. Since a weaker showing in 2024 national elections, Mr. Modi's party has strung together a series of wins at the state level, including flipping one large state that it had never won based on a revised voter list. The next national election is in 2029. Election Commission officials did not respond to multiple requests for comment. Leaders of Mr. Modi's party have rejected the uproar as fomented by a struggling opposition, which had earlier asked for similar revisions. If political parties themselves have repeatedly demanded the removal of duplicate, bogus, and ineligible entries in the past, why should the Election Commission's effort to clean and update electoral rolls now be portrayed as inherently suspect, said Pratyush Kanth, a spokesman for the party. A burdensome process. Two senior officials, who would talk about the governing party strategy only anonymously, said the process was aimed at entrenching its electoral advantage. The officials asked not to be named for fear of retribution. One of them said the intention was purely political, to use the party's vast local machinery to flag people to local authorities for deletion. But the effect, he said, had been limited in India's federal system because not all local officials were beholden to the BJP. The other official said making gains in recent elections was secondary to a larger ideological objective, implementing an effort by the Hindu right to weed out large numbers of Muslim illegal immigrants, something it had failed to achieve through an earlier attempt at citizen tests. A pilot citizenship registration project in 2019 flagged an even larger number of Hindus as lacking documents, halting the exercise. Using the Election Commission to carry out a similar effort allows the ruling party deniability while achieving the same goal of blocking political participation by Muslims, the official said. The argument is supported by public rhetoric from leaders of Mr. Modi's party who have defended the revision exercise as weeding out, quote, infiltrators, a term that ostensibly means migrants from Bangladesh, but has increasingly been deployed to refer to all of India's Muslims. Analysts and former election officials say the authorities are asking people to verify their voting rights with documents that prove citizenship. Many people in India, Hindus and Muslims alike, struggle to produce such documents because record keeping is poor, and many people lack even birth certificates. There has been no strong evidence that the revision exercise has found a substantial number of foreigners. Leaders of Mr. Modi's party have nonetheless declared that those deleted from the voter roll will be denied welfare benefits meant for citizens. India's poorest citizens are forced to choose between multiple visits to polling officers and earning a daily wage. I am standing in front of them. I will bring my entire family also to stand in front of them. They can see for themselves that we exist, said Nanhe Lal, 43, a toy store worker in Delhi, who was on his third visit to a voter center with documents to prevent the deletion of their names. His employer kept calling to ask how much longer he would be away from his duties, he said. Opposition parties say Mr. Modi is using independent institutions like the Election Commission to lock in his party's advantage for years to come. They say the groundwork had started years earlier. In 2023, Mr. Modi changed the composition of the committee through which election commissioners are appointed to tilt it in favor of the government. He also passed a law to give commissioners legal immunity. Since then, the opposition parties have raised complaints over irregular additions and deletions of voters ahead of several state elections. But the Election Commission ignored their pleas to investigate even cases of statistical abnormalities, said Praveen Chakravarti, a lawmaker from the opposition Congress Party. Instead, the commission restricted the opposition's access to things like machine-readable voter rolls and existing CCTV footage from the polling centers, which would allow them to verify voting data, he said. In the revisions, millions of people have been flagged by algorithms for, quote, logical discrepancies, a term that could include inconsistencies from the spelling of a name to the number of siblings listed or the gap between the siblings' ages. Other people have been deleted from the voting roll based on forms submitted by third parties who dispute their existence. In one constituency in the southern state of Karnataka, nearly 2,000 such forms were filed on a single day late last month, a review by the New York Times showed. Nearly half of those were filed by five individuals, and the voters they were disputing were overwhelmingly Muslim. Many of the forms were typed up with the target's name, leaving only a blank space for the name of the person objecting to fill in by hand, which analysts said suggested an orchestrated campaign. The test case. The Election Commission's conduct in one state in particular has drawn particular scrutiny. Mr. Modi's BJP had for decades fallen short of a majority in elections for the state legislature in West Bengal. It finally came to power in May, right after a voter roll revision that removed about 9 million names. India's top court allowed the election to proceed, even though millions of people who had challenged their removals were still waiting for their cases to be heard. In about 100,000 appeals to have been adjudicated so far, a majority were found to be legitimate and ordered restored to the roll. Leaders of opposition parties in West Bengal have argued in petitions to the Supreme Court that the number of deleted voters exceed the margin of victory in 82 of the 207 seats won by Mr. Modi's party, a number that tips the balance of power. Officials appointed by the court cleared 1.6 million West Bengal voters to be restored to the roll, but the Election Commission has blocked their return by appealing against their inclusion, according to the commission's own court filing. A recent investigation by an Indian newspaper found that two of the country's three election commissioners had expressed outrage internally at the effort, which they said was done without their knowledge. Mr. Lavasa, the former election commissioner questioned by the body responsible for protecting voters' rights, quote, would implement a procedure which will deprive them of it. Trump does not plan to reimburse taxpayers for promotional ads. A day after the president said his super PAC would pay for the ads, which had drawn bipartisan backlash, officials said that he meant moving forward. A new taxpayer-funded ad aired Tuesday by Shane Goldmacher and Maggie Haberman. A day after President Trump said his super PAC would pay for television ads promoting him that had been funded by taxpayers, White House officials said the group did not plan to reimburse the government for the more than $10 million it had already spent on the ads. Mr. Trump announced on Monday evening that he was planning to have his super PAC, MAGA Inc., pay for the ads, which had drawn backlash from members of both parties. The White House officials later said that his promise would only apply, quote, moving forward. Then on Tuesday, a new taxpayer-funded ad bragging about the American success in taking out Venezuela's former leader Nicolas Maduro began airing on television. The new ad features Mr. Trump, Secretary of State Marco Rubio, and Defense Secretary Pete Hegseth. Officials in both parties have criticized the ads, which are being aired amid

quote, "I have decided to do the patriotic ads, among others, and pay for them myself, and with money I raised for MAGA Inc." End quote. A White House spokesman said on Tuesday that, quote, "the president's truth was not referring to reimbursement." When Mr. Trump posted the message, more than $10 million of such ads had run, according to Ad Impact, the ad tracking service. When Mr. Trump was asked on Tuesday if he would reimburse the government for the ads, he demurred and defended them as, quote, "promotion for the country," and said, quote, "we'll decide." As of midday Tuesday, nearly $11.5 million has run, including a small sum for the new 60-second ad about the Venezuela operation. So far, about $17,000 had been spent on the new ad, which began airing in the early hours of the day. Most of the funds so far, $7.2 million, have paid for an ad that reused material from his 2024 campaign that casts Mr. Trump's detractors as, quote, "villains." The ads are running nationally on cable and network television and paid for through a $20 million contract that uses funds from the Department of Homeland Security. Mr. Trump personally instructed his budget director to use taxpayer money for TV ads. Senator Chuck Schumer of New York, the Democratic leader, called for an investigation into the payments for the ads. Quote, "it's not enough to simply have his super PAC slush fund foot the bill and the illegal action itself," he said in a statement. Quote, "Trump must return this money to the American people, and there must be a full investigation into the gross waste and abuse of taxpayer dollars." When asked on Tuesday about the taxpayer-funded ads during a campaign stop in Pennsylvania, Speaker Mike Johnson sidestepped whether Mr. Trump should reimburse the government, saying what he had seen, quote, "looked like a public service announcement. It was talking about America's greatness and the economy coming back," he said. Quote, "it wasn't a plea to vote for anybody. It was pro-Americana." He added that if Mr. Trump's super PAC was funding the ads, quote, "that's good." The White House did not respond to questions about whether the administration was canceling any or all of the remaining money planned on the ads. The White House also did not answer questions about whether Mr. Trump planned to have his super PAC pay for ads that have run after his post on Monday. But the declaration from the president is a rare reversal in a second administration in which Mr. Trump has governed by gut instinct and a refusal to accept norms or most limits on executive power. The ads drew criticism from Democrats and some Republicans as an inappropriate use of taxpayer dollars. The spots tend to glorify the president rather than focus on any specific policy item. As of now, the majority of ads that MAGA Inc. appears to be funding have been run through two newly created super PACs linked to it with different names. You are listening to news and commentaries from the New York Times on Chris Radio. Krista Pike regains consciousness after her failed execution. The death row inmate in Tennessee received two doses of a lethal injection drug last week, but lived. She was taken from the execution chamber in an ambulance. By Emily Cochran, reporting from Nashville. Krista Pike, who survived two doses of a lethal injection drug last week during a botched execution in Tennessee, is conscious and speaking, her lawyer said in a statement on Tuesday. Ms. Pike continues to receive critical medical care at a Nashville hospital, the lawyers said. The prognosis remains unclear, they said, but they expect a long recovery. Krista is a survivor and will take recovery one day at a time, the lawyers said. Ms. Pike, 50, is believed to be the first person to have survived doses of a lethal injection drug.
She has been hospitalized since the execution.

0: abortion attempt on September 30th, after it became clear to witnesses that she was still breathing after two doses of pentobarbital, the drug used in lethal injection executions. She had been unconscious and on a ventilator in recent days as medical staff members worked to rid her body of the drug. The lawyers pointedly noted that Ms. Pike, who they said had sustained burns and other injuries to her arm, remained handcuffed and shackled to her bed. Ms. Pike's lawyers are set to appear in court in Nashville on Wednesday as they push for transparency and details about what went wrong. Ms. Pike had been on death row for 3 decades after a conviction for her role in the 1995 torture and murder of a classmate, Colleen Slemmer. Ms. Pike's lawyers have renewed their plea for Governor Bill Lee, a Republican, to reconsider allowing her to serve the rest of her life in prison. Ms. Pike's medical condition is likely to determine whether Tennessee officials try to execute her again. The U.S. Supreme Court has forbidden the execution of someone who does not have a, quote, rational understanding of why they're being put to death. Mr. Lee, in the final months of his term as governor, put a moratorium on executions after the failed attempt with Ms. Pike, given that it was the second time this year that Tennessee had been unable to carry out a capital punishment. A spokeswoman for Mr. Lee did not immediately respond to a question about whether he would grant Ms. Pike clemency. But state Republicans, including Senator Marsha Blackburn, the frontrunner in the governor's race next month, have signaled a desire to press forward with executions using a different method. Ms. Blackburn has suggested the electric chair. The failed attempt to execute Ms. Pike left potent questions about the secretive process of lethal injection in Tennessee and how transparent the state would be about what went wrong. The state's Department of Correction has not answered questions about Ms. Pike's condition beyond acknowledging her hospitalization last week. The whole judicial system is called into question, the way this happened and the way it's being handled, said David Rabin, a Nashville lawyer who helped write Tennessee's death penalty law. The failure in Ms. Pike's case, paired with the government's secrecy, he said, is, quote, eroding public confidence. Mr. Lee said on Saturday that he had tapped Ed Stanton, a former U.S. attorney, for an independent investigation. At the hearing on Wednesday, Ms. Pike's lawyers are expected to argue that a judge should order the state to preserve records related to the failed execution and that an expert should examine any residual amounts of chemicals as well as syringes and intravenous lines used in the execution. The Office of the Tennessee Attorney General said in court filings on Tuesday that the request was, quote, unnecessary and unreasonably cumulative because it targets evidence that must already be preserved. The prison agency and state officials, the office added, had, quote, taken the necessary steps to get Ms. Pike medical care and figure out what happened. In a screenshot of an email included with the filings, an assistant attorney general wrote to Ms. Pike's lawyers on Friday, denying that the Department of Correction was controlling access to her in a private hospital and rejecting the request for independent testing. In 1995, Ms. Pike was at a Knoxville educational program with Ms. Slemmer, a 19-year-old who had come to Tennessee from Florida to pursue her interest in computers. Ms. Pike, along with two other classmates, lured Ms. Slemmer into the woods where they tortured and killed her. Ms. Pike's case became riddled with ethical complexities over decades of appeals and litigation. Her boyfriend at the time, Tadarrell Shipp, was also convicted in connection with Ms. Slemmer's killing, but was spared the death penalty because he was 17. Ms. Pike was 18. Ms. Pike would have been the first woman in more than 200 years to be executed in Tennessee. As the lone woman on death row for most of her time in prison, she was effectively in physical isolation for most of her life. Her lawyers had argued against lethal injection, saying it would be particularly painful and traumatic given her history of childhood sexual trauma and medical conditions that led to smaller veins. Her request for hanging as the execution method, as well as her warnings over the lethal injection process, were dismissed in court and by the state. The uncertainty of Ms. Pike's fate have been particularly painful for both her loved ones and those who want to see capital punishment carried out. Mae Martinez, the mother of Ms. Slimmer, has said that she feels her family has been denied justice. Chris Radio needs your feedback. We welcome your suggestions and questions about our programming and any other topics you would like to hear. To share any comments, call 312-447-3439. 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Sam Antonacci bangs helmets, eats ice cream, and embodies the new White Sox. By John Greenberg from The Athletic from Cleveland. When Sam Antonacci told his coach, Chris Rosso, that he was going to come back for his second year at Heartland Community College in Normal, Illinois, he had only one request. He wanted to pitch. Given that Antonacci slugged .832 his freshman year, Rosso relented. He thought it would just be a one-and-done appearance. But Antonacci looked pretty good in his first outing against Chicago area Triton College that April, throwing low 90s with command. So he pitched two more times in May before retiring with a 0.00 ERA. His official line, 3 hits allowed, 3 strikeouts, and no walks. He wasn't Otananachi or anything, but he competed. It's just who the kid is, Rosso said. Quote, everyone's like, oh, cool, he can pitch too. Yep, of course he can. So why did he want to pitch, given his status and future in baseball? I just knew I could help out the team, and I had fun pitching, he told me recently. Quote, I knew I could throw strikes. I knew I didn't have as great of stuff, but I had command, and just the heart and conviction that I have with every pitch meant more to me than the numbers on the pitches themselves. I mean, I was probably the pain in the ass to him. I would ask him to pitch every day to get those 3 innings. I think it was a lot more than anyone expected. Rosso had a different theory. When he was scouting Antonacci, he saw him pitch for Sacred Heart Griffin in Springfield, Illinois, in the state tournament, and lose. He would give Antonacci grief about it during his freshman year. I brought it up to him often, and I think that little part of him was like, I'll show you, coach, he said. So has Antonacci ever asked White Sox manager Will Venable if he could serve as an opener? Hell no, he said, emphasizing the first word. I think an emergency catcher is good enough. I'm happy with that. Sam Antonacci was the first player in the box when the White Sox made their return to the playoffs in Houston, and he immediately set the tone for a young team with scant postseason experience. He took a walk and immediately started slapping his helmet like a free safety after a hard hit on a receiver going over the middle. The helmet slap has been an Antonacci staple since Heartland CC, and the Sox love it. It's like, all right, game on, said Chase Meidroth, the White Sox second baseman. I think for us, one, we love it because he's nuts, injured reliever and full-time dugout wizard Mike Vassell said. Quote, but two, it's kind of like a motivator for other guys in the lineup, especially if he works an 8-9 pitch at bat and he draws a walk. I think other guys in the lineup, it kind of wakes them up too. It started happening naturally, Antonacci said. Quote, and now it just has been the norm, I guess. Just kind of get the guys fired up, a little bit of unorthodox stuff, and finding any way I can to help the team out and do some things a lot of people don't. Antonacci walked and scored and hit a two-run single in game one in Houston. And he hit a leadoff double and scored in game two. He hasn't had a big impact yet in the ALDS, aside from a big catch in left field in game two. But as the series returns to Chicago this week, I wouldn't count him out with the spotlight shining bright. He won't be cowed by the moment, that's for sure. Antonacci seems very serious and speaks with an affectless tone, but you can see the mischief in his eyes. When the Sox were introduced to start the series in Houston, Antonacci purposely tripped on the steps while running onto the field, causing his teammates to crack up. He admitted it was a bet, but he also had ulterior motives. "I tripped to get the guys going," he said. "I could feel like a little tension, nothing crazy, but just wanted to make them realize that everyone is going to wake up tomorrow and eat the same thing they were going to have for breakfast, whether win or lose." A day later, in the clubhouse celebration in Houston, he sat on the ground smoking a cigar away from the action while talking to CHSN reporter Brooke Fletcher. The reason? He said he got a rash from the sparkling wine when they clinched a playoff spot in Kansas City. And in Cleveland, he went viral for telling a TV reporter that he was eating ice cream in the batting cage when Munetaka Murakami hit a two-run homer in game one. Quote, "Sam is a child," third baseman Miguel Vargas told WGN's Josh Friedman. "It's the duality of Sam. Off the field, he's pleasant, quiet, and a bit goofy. But on the field, he's a holy terror. He put up a 277, 370, 396 slash line as a rookie. He led the team in OBP and stole 20 bases. His WRC plus was 122, his FWAR 2.3, and his TWTW, Hawk Harrelson's metric, the will to win, was infinity. He's definitely not afraid to stir it up on the bases. Once the game starts or when we were in practice or anything, he kind of has two identities," said Bobby Adkinson, who played with him at Heartland and Coastal Carolina. "He'd flip a switch and become a completely different person. He's almost psychotic on the field as opposed to off the field, where he's just normal and quiet." I asked Venable if he thinks of any comps to Antonacci from his own career in the majors. "I don't think that there's anybody that I've been around quite like Sam," Venable said. "I think the one person that does come to mind is David Eckstein. And the reason that I think he reminds me of Eckstein is that, similar to Eckstein, Sammy raises the level of everybody around him. You know, when you watch a guy go out and handle his business like he does. And it's not just on the field, but it's pregame too." If the last Sox rebuild's rise and free fall was defined by the disappointing performances by the prospect list darlings, this one might be highlighted by a clubhouse full of characters with high character, like Antonacci, a fifth-round pick with unimpressive measurables and off-the-charts intangibles. Spend any amount of time around these guys and you'll laugh. Watch them play, and you're convinced this team finally has the right formula to win. Did this happen organically, or did General Manager Chris Getz's front office target a certain type of player this time around? Once you identify a couple of those guys, sometimes it's intentional, sometimes it's a little bit by luck, Getz said. Then it starts replicating a little bit. I think you get a little cleaner on what you're looking for or what it looks like, and maybe even players start morphing into a little of that. I've seen that through the years. It's like an identity of an organization. Antonacci is not the best player on the Sox. He doesn't really have a position. He's miscast in left field, and the infield spots are blocked. But including the playoffs, the Sox are 69-57 when he starts. When Antonacci was turning heads with Team Italy in the World Baseball Classic, Getz said, quote, "If we have interest in acquiring a player from another team, the first player they always ask for is Sam. Our model liked him in the draft. Our scouts liked him, but it's more. You get him in this system and you're like, this guy has the right amount of screws loose. This is good, Getz said. Getz gets a kick out of watching Antonacci and hearing stories about him. These days, Getz is enjoying talking about every player on the roster. Quote, he's not trying to be funny, but it is funny. And then he plays his ass off, taking walks, banging his helmet, on a team with a wizard in his dugout, he said. It's fitting the Sox drafted him in 2024, the year when the team reached its nadir. Atkinson, a lifelong Sox fan from suburban Chicago, who now runs a hitting school in Orland Park, knew his team, as miserable as it was at the time, presented a golden opportunity for Antonacci. Obviously, they weren't doing good, and I was like, oh, he has a good chance to make it up there pretty quick, he said. Just like at Heartland and Coastal Carolina, it didn't take long for Antonacci to make his mark in the minors. Getz was getting reports of him riling up opponents from the Southern League to the Arizona Fall League. Quote, I think he almost started a bench-clearing brawl in the AFL, which is absolutely unheard of, Getz said. Braden Montgomery, a teammate, wouldn't tell me a specific moment he remembered, but he said, quote, Sam's a fiery player, so this happens. Antonacci didn't deny causing a ruckus in Arizona last fall. Quote, there's a lot of people there that just had the mindset of, yeah, we're just here to get some more at-bats, he said. I kind of just went balls to the wall there because I'm trying to keep working my way up, and a lot of teams didn't like that I was going so hard, I guess, just because the games meant absolutely nothing. They didn't like that I was kind of outworking them, in a sense, and it hurt their egos. He gave a little smirk. Hey, man, gotta have some fun, right? He said. Razo has stories for days, like the time Heartland got rained out on a road game and after a long day of driving, barely playing, Antonacci wanted to get a lift in. His teammates decided they'd follow his lead, as they often did. When Razo went to check on them, he saw a bunch of guys who changed into shorts and t-shirts and Antonacci doing squats in his full baseball uniform. Atkinson said it was clear Antonacci was a budding major leaguer, but he never acted like one. Quote, never a selfish comment out of him, never a selfish thought in his head, Atkinson said. Quote, he's truly about winning, and he's brought it all the way up to the big leagues. And speaking of winning, it was the bottom of the first inning of the NJCAA championship game against Southern Community College, and the first two hitters had gotten on base for Antonacci, the number three hitter, who put up a 515-618-903 slash line that season. So what does he do? He lays down a bunt to move the runners over. Two batters later, a teammate hits a two-run triple. Understandably, Razo wasn't thrilled with Antonacci's decision. He yelled at me and said, why the hell are you bunting? You're a three-hitter for a reason, Antonacci said. And what was his response? Quote, he said, what, you don't want to win? Razo said. Antonacci went 0-for-4 in the championship game, but Heartland won. That's what Antonacci does. He's a winner. And what do you know? Now the White Sox are winners too. From Opinion, Thomas L. Friedman, Two Democracy Heroes on America, by Thomas L. Friedman, Opinion columnist. I was in Greece last week attending the Athens Democracy Forum, a gathering of democracy experts and activists from around the world, so I've been thinking a lot about the privilege and the responsibility that go with living in a democracy. Every morning, I ate breakfast at my hotel's rooftop restaurant, which had a view of the Parthenon, the iconic Greek temple built in the 5th century BCE at the height of Athenian democracy. And every morning, the waitress would ask me, do you have any allergies? Every morning, I would bite my tongue to keep from saying, well, since you asked, I have two allergies, but they're political, not biological. I have an allergy to lazy, performative online activism, like, hey, I tweeted about that, or hey, I posted my favorite pop star's denunciation of Israel on my Facebook page, so get off my back. But I also have an allergy to no activism. When your own democracy is on the line, like, hey, my law firm does a lot of business with the federal government. We had to cut a deal with Trump. What got me thinking hard about my political allergies was talking to two old friends from the Middle East. Both have taken huge personal risks to tell hard truths and fight for the right to vote in a free and fair election. So they are vexed that so many Americans would sit on their hands in the face of the greatest threat to our democracy in my lifetime, President Trump's willingness to break rules to hold power. One of these courageous democracy activists is Tawakkol Karman, the first Yemeni and the first Arab woman to win a Nobel Peace Prize. She won it for her nonviolent leadership of Yemen's Arab Spring protests demanding democracy, women's rights, and freedom of speech. Karman played a leading role in the peaceful uprising in 2011 that led to the ouster of Ali Abdullah Saleh, the strong man who ruled North Yemen from 1978 and a unified Yemen from 1990 until 2012. Karman told me over coffee at the Democracy Forum, which is held in association with the New York Times, that she was shocked to see how easily American law firms, universities, and even some media companies bent to Trump's political demands without a fight. For me, Karman said, as someone who opposed dictatorship, who knows how dictatorship works, and knows what we needed to free our country from the dictatorship, it all starts when the head of state controls the media, accuses the media of lies, and discredits the media, and then does not play by the rule of law, and the institutions work only for the benefit of him and his family. The trigger for the democratic revolution in Yemen was when President Saleh, quote, put his son and his family in the most important institutions, Karman added. Quote, he attacked the judiciary and emptied it of its work. He escaped all accountability through immunity and interfered in the work of parliament and the legitimate institutions. And now all of this I am seeing in the United States. What is that? The most dangerous thing in a democracy, she said, is when you start to ask yourself, quote, if I do this, what will happen to me? What will the leader do to me? Whether you are a journalist, a student, or a teacher, you question yourself. That is what the dictator wants, quote, to spread fear, she said. Quote, and when the lawyers don't do their work, when the journalists don't do their work, when the scholars don't do their work, when they all watch themselves before doing or saying something, that is the dictator's way to control the narrative. Karman hasn't given up hope on America, though. Quote, I gave a speech in North Dakota, she told me. Quote, there were a lot of conservative people there. They were so welcoming. I told them, don't think you are divided because you have the soul of division. It is because someone wants to divide you through hate speech. People got very emotional. Karman and I first met in Sana'a, Yemen's capital, in 2013, when I went to observe Yemen's broad-based national dialogue. New parties, young people, women, Islamists, tribes, Northerners and Southerners all took part, with the aim of writing a new constitution and holding presidential elections. The process fell apart when the Houthi movement seized the city in September 2014. The Houthis, a Shiite group based in the north of Yemen, were backed by Iran and allied with forces loyal to Saleh. The Houthi takeover plunged Yemen into a catastrophic civil war from which it still has not escaped. Karman travels the world now promoting democracy through her foundation, while working every day with followers in Yemen to try to win its democracy back from the long arm of Iran. What we need from the world is to stand with the Yemeni people and confront Iran's project to control Bab al-Mandab through the Houthi militia, she said, referring to the strait at the mouth of the Red Sea. Quote, if Iran, through its Houthi proxy, succeeds in controlling Bab al-Mandab, in addition to its leverage over the Strait of Hormuz, the consequences for global security could be even more dangerous than Iran possessing a nuclear bomb. This is Yemen's battle for freedom, democracy, and sovereignty, but it is also the world's battle for peace, security, and the freedom of global trade. While I was in Athens, a Palestinian democracy activist from East Jerusalem's Samer Sinijlawi reached out to me with a similar alarm bell. Sinijlawi leads Masar Jadid, or New Path, one of the many new parties seeking seats in the Palestinian Legislative Council elections, the first such elections since January 2006. Yes, folks, there are three big elections coming up that will shape the Middle East. Israel's on October 27th, America's on November 3rd, and the Palestinian Authority's first legislative elections in two decades, scheduled for November 28th. Unfortunately, there are forces around the authority's leadership pressing to have these elections postponed again. Sinijlawi urged me to tell the world, quote, do not let that happen. At least seven parties have submitted candidate lists for the council's 132 seats. It is such a breath of fresh air to talk to someone like Sinijlawi. He understands that no matter how many European or American rallies there are to, quote, free Palestine, the only thing that will do so is a freely elected legitimate Palestinian government and legislature ready and able to be a partner for a two-state solution. The repeated postponement of Palestinian legislative elections in the West Bank, Gaza, and East Jerusalem, quote, reinforced Hamas's argument that change could never be achieved through democratic or peaceful means. Sinijlawi wrote in a September 18th essay in the Jerusalem Post urging President Trump to support the Palestinian elections. Quote, when ballot boxes are closed, extremists offer other boxes filled with weapons, funerals, and false promises. We must not repeat that mistake. His party, he said, is drawing the support of registered Palestinian voters, women and students, professionals, academics, entrepreneurs, and people entering political life for the first time, even young Gazans living in tents. We support a demilitarized Palestinian state, regional economic integration, and a negotiated two-state solution that provides Palestinians with freedom and dignity while ensuring security for Israelis, Sinijlawi wrote. An East Jerusalem Palestinian, Sinijlawi speaks both Arabic and Hebrew. He learned his Hebrew largely during 5 years in Israeli prison after being arrested as a teenager in the first Intifada. He told me, quote, I believe 70% to 80% of Israelis, if convinced they can live in security next to a Palestinian state, will prefer a smaller democratic and Jewish Israel over a greater Israel that will not be Jewish and not be democratic and lives in permanent insecurity. There is no way to pressure the Israelis, Sinijlawi explained. Quote, the only way is to persuade them. Quote, we Palestinians continue denying the historical links to Jews to this land, he continued. Quote, instead, we must move from a question of who belongs and who does not belong to this land to the question of how we both belong to this land. This is a point Sinijlawi and I have long had in common. There are 7 million plus Jews and 7 million plus Palestinians living between the Jordan River and the Mediterranean Sea, and neither are leaving. The only solution is two states, no matter how long that takes. And the person who understands the power of that logic best is Prime Minister Benjamin Netanyahu. Why do you think he made it a top priority for most of his premiership to strengthen Hamas in Gaza? He wanted to keep it divided from moderate Palestinians in the West Bank and East Jerusalem, who accepted the Oslo Peace Accords. Netanyahu knows what would happen if a non-corrupt, legitimate, unified Palestinian leadership came together, one that had learned from past mistakes. The whole world would insist that Israel negotiate with it on a two-state solution. It is not going to happen tomorrow, but I will continue to elevate every voice advocating it. The alternative is forever war. What I admire about Tawakkol Karman and Samer Senizlawi is that they know how to get off Facebook and into somebody's face to actually fight for democracy, not just pop off with slogans, which are a substitute for both thought and action. That used to be us in America. We used to model that for the world. If there was ever a time to get back to that spirit, it's now. It starts with voting on November 3rd in our election and getting others out to vote too. For any candidate who puts loyalty to our democratic institutions over loyalty to any single person. I apologize for the mispronunciation of the names and other things. And to clarify, Thomas L. Friedman is the foreign affairs opinion columnist. He joined the paper in 1981 and has won 3 Pulitzer Prizes. He is the author of 7 books, including, quote, From Beirut to Jerusalem, which won the National Book Award. One bowl muffin recipe for lazy bakers with very little time. And I am picking the chocolate donut muffins. By Yossi Arefi. These super soft, pillowy chocolate muffins are reminiscent of your favorite chocolate donut, but with no fussy frying necessary. Packed with sour cream and just a drop of oil, they stay moist and delicious for days. They come together quickly in one bowl, so you can mix them up for a morning treat or afternoon snack without much effort. The cinnamon sugar coating gives them a crunchy and lightly spiced exterior, which is a pleasing contrast to their soft centers, but they are also just as tasty with a heavy dusting of confectioner's sugar instead. Ingredients yield 12 muffins. 1/2 cup plus 4 tablespoons of unsalted melted butter, plus more for greasing. 2 large eggs, 1 cup of granulated sugar, 1 cup of sour cream, 1 tablespoon vegetable or canola oil, 1.5 teaspoons of freshly grated nutmeg, 1 teaspoon of kosher salt, plus a pinch, 1/2 cup of Dutch processed cocoa powder, 1.5 teaspoons of baking powder, 1/4 teaspoon of baking soda, 1 cup of all-purpose flour, and 1 tablespoon of ground cinnamon. Preparation. Step 1. Heat oven to 375 degrees with a rack set in the center. Generously butter a 12-cup muffin tin. Step 2. In a large bowl, combine the eggs and 3/4 cup of granulated sugar and whisk until well combined. Step 3, add the sour cream, 1/2 cup butter, the oil, nutmeg, and 1 teaspoon of salt. Whisk until well combined. Whisk in the cocoa powder, followed by the baking powder and the baking soda. Then use a flexible spatula to fold in the flour by gently scooping up some batter from the bottom and folding it over the flour on the top. Rotate the bowl and repeat until just incorporated. Step 5. Divide the mixture among the 12 wells and bake until the muffins are puffed and a toothpick inserted in the center comes out with a few moist crumbs attached, about 18 to 23 minutes. Step 6. In a shallow bowl, combine the remaining 1/4 cup granulated sugar, 1 tablespoon of cinnamon, and a pinch of salt. Step 7. Let the muffins cool in the pan for 5 minutes. Then transfer them to a rack, working with 1 warm muffin at a time. Brush it with some remaining melted butter. Then toss in the cinnamon sugar. Repeat with remaining muffins. Step 8, serve immediately. Store any extras in an airtight container at room temperature for up to 4 days. The sugar will gradually melt into the muffins as they sit, but you can re-roll the muffins in cinnamon sugar if desired. Here are 3 good comments at the bottom. SQ says, I'm going to ditch the nutmeg and add in a bit of instant coffee to deepen the chocolate flavor. Maybe douse with a glaze. Mackenzie says, tasty and definitely donut-like in flavor. I was carrying a baby and entertaining a toddler, so didn't mix everything in the right order. They still turned out light and fluffy. Made them mini cupcake size for more of a donut hole effect. Can't go wrong with a Yossi recipe. And Sherry M., I didn't have enough sour cream, and I really wanted to make them. So I used a scant half cup sour cream plus approximately a quarter cup each Greek yogurt and ricotta. They came out perfectly. Next time, I'll try with all Greek yogurt. And that's all the time we have for news and commentaries from the New York Times. For Chris Radio, this has been your reader, Emily Saunders. Broadcasting from the Chicago Lighthouse, this is Chris Radio, your information station.
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8: In the People's Pharmacy Health Headlines, cardiologists are deeply disappointed by the news from an eagerly anticipated drug trial. For many years, scientists have known that lipoprotein A, often called Lp(a), is an important inherited risk factor for heart disease. It's estimated that roughly 20% of the population has elevated Lp(a) levels. Doctors rarely measured it, though, because they couldn't prescribe anything that would lower it. Lifestyle approaches, such as diet and exercise, also don't seem to make much, if any, difference in Lp(a) levels. In recent years, cardiologists have been paying more attention to this risk factor because they expected that the clinical trial of pelacarsen to lower it would be very helpful. The drug does lower Lp(a), but it did not prevent heart attacks and strokes. Other drug makers have medicines to lower Lp(a) still in clinical trials. It remains unclear whether they'll provide better protection against cardiovascular complications.
7: Epinephrine is a life-saving medication that's used to reverse anaphylactic shock. It may also be used to restart the heart during cardiac arrest or when blood pressure drops dangerously low due to septic shock. In such emergencies, there is no room for error. That's why there was such concern when the FDA announced that the American Regent Company has recalled multi-dose vials of its epinephrine. The agency was concerned about particulate matter in the vials that could lead to serious adverse health consequences.
8: Doctors urge obese patients to lose weight to improve their health. As long as the pounds roll off, does it matter which diet they follow? A new study published in Cell Metabolism says it does. A ketogenic diet with very little carbohydrate is much better for the liver than either a Mediterranean diet or a very low-fat, plant-forward diet. These are popular diets frequently recommended by healthcare professionals. 42 people completed the 6-month study. Participants randomly assigned to the ketogenic diet had improved insulin sensitivity, especially in the liver. They also had less liver fat and lower HbA1c. A higher proportion of people following a ketogenic diet had a remission of prediabetes. Cholesterol and triglyceride levels were not different among the diet groups. That surprised some scientists who expected the very high fat intake on the ketogenic diet to raise blood lipids. Volunteers in this study received all their meals and snacks from the investigators. It might be more difficult to stick to a ketogenic diet while they're cooking for themselves.
7: Changing your eating patterns between weekdays and weekends could spell trouble. That's one of the findings from the large cohort study known as NutriNet Santé. Researchers collected data from more than 100,000 French adults for roughly 8 years. In addition to health records and reports on dietary patterns, the volunteers provided information on whether they ate earlier, later, or at the same time on weekends as on weekdays. The investigators dubbed the presence of significant discrepancies in timing as eating jet lag. Men who usually ate earlier on weekends had a 44% higher risk of cardiovascular disease and a 68% greater chance of heart disease compared to those who kept the same meal times. Men who delayed their meals over the weekends were 36% more likely to develop coronary heart disease compared to those who didn't change their timing. The scientists suggest that people should maintain the same meal times between weekdays and weekends to the extent that they can.
8: People with high blood pressure may benefit from extra steps. That's the takeaway from a study of data from the UK Biobank. More than 36,000 middle-aged or older volunteers with hypertension wore accelerometers on their wrists for a week to measure their daily steps. People who took more steps were at lower risk for heart attacks, heart failure, and strokes. And that's the health news from the People's Pharmacy this week.

0: Welcome to the People's Pharmacy. I'm Terry Graydon.
1: And I'm Joe Graydon. For decades, physicians, physical therapists, and athletic trainers relied on rice to heal an injury.
0: That means rest, ice, compression, and elevation. It was supposed to be the fastest way to heal. But now studies have shown that it doesn't work as well as people believed.
1: To learn more, we turn to Dr. Keith Barr. He is a professor of molecular exercise physiology at the University of California, Davis. He leads the Functional Molecular Biology Laboratory. Dr. Barr is a leading expert in musculoskeletal health, studying how muscles, tendons, and ligaments respond to mechanical loading and nutrition.
0: Welcome to the People's Pharmacy, Dr. Keith Barr.
2: Thank you very much. It's great to be here.
1: Dr. Barr, we are so excited to talk to you. I can't tell you how enthusiastic we are about your program, the research that you've done. But let's just turn back the clock to the 1970s, because that's when I was out on book tour with the original People's Pharmacy book. And there was another person out on book tour, Dr. Gabe Merkin. And he had written a book in 1978, and it was all about sprains, strains, and other motion ailments, and he was promoting rice, R-I-C-E, not to eat, but to deal with those sprains and strains. Tell us what rice was all about and why Dr. Merkin several years later reversed that recommendation, and most of the world didn't know that he had changed his mind.
2: Right. So it's a great question. So rice is rest, ice, compress, and elevate. Basically, it's these four little words that come together to say that when you're injured, it's somewhat easy to remove the pain associated with the injury by immobilizing the spot that you injured it, putting on some things that decrease inflammation. So that's where your ice comes in, because you're going to decrease blood flow and hopefully decrease the pressure within those tissues where fluid would accumulate. And that's pressure of the fluid coming in is really what we feel as pain to a large degree. And so this was all about fixing the acute pain associated with the injury. The problem was, and the reason that he reversed himself very quickly, is because all of these sprains and strains and tears that happen are happening to tissues, and those tissues' only job, we call them mechanoparts. These are mechanical tissues. What they're supposed to do is they're supposed to let you run, jump, move fluidly and without pain. The problem is, in order for these tissues to work, they need to be loaded. So that rest and compress and elevate was to unload or to take away all of the things that those tissues that we injured, our tendons, ligaments, our cartilage, and our bones, all of those tissues need load in order for them to be the tissues that they are. If we don't have the load, they become what we know as a scar. And so what he realized very quickly is that, yes, it made you feel better in the first, say, 12 or 24 hours. But it meant that it took you a lot longer to actually get back to your activities that you used to do.
0: So, Dr. Barr, I actually want to ask you about something I heard when I was a kid growing up, and my relatives were ranching on the Great Plains. And if they sprained an ankle, they said, you got to be tough and walk it off, which also may not be actually the best approach, but it was definitely different from rice.
2: Exactly. And so that was kind of the opposite side of things, is you got to be tough and walk it off. You got to go through the pain. And so neither one is perfect. We tend to make things as easy as possible in the hope that what we're doing as we make it easy is we're actually getting it to the point where people can understand it really easily. But when you do that, what you're doing is you're taking out all of the context so that people understand the simple message, but then the context is where the important stuff is. So we do say we're going to keep moving and keep using whatever we've injured, but we don't want to just walk it off in despite the pain. What we want to do is we want to actually put load through it, through these tissues that we've injured, but we want to do it in a way that there is minimal pain associated with it. And our real goal is to get a different type of load than the walking load. Because the walking load, you get a very quick, short little load. So it lasts maybe a third of a second each step that you have when you walk. And that's fine. It's what we call a dynamic load. Those loads aren't great for these tissues, our tendons, ligaments, and cartilage. They're really good for our heart, our skeletal muscle, somewhat for our bone, but they're not great for our tendons, ligaments, the things that we sprain, strain, and tear. And so instead of doing these quick dynamic moves, what we want people to do is we want them to put load through it. We just want it to be something that has no pain associated with it. And as we're doing it, we're going to hold it in the position where we feel the tension through the area that was injured. And we want to hold it for a little bit longer, up to 30 seconds.
0: Okay.
2: And that's really going to be the type of load that's going to be great for these tendons, ligaments,
0: now,
2: and cartilage.
0: Dr. Barr, I need you to explain something to me. When you say load, which you have said mm-hmm. several times in the last minute or two, what are you talking about? And then I want to ask you about what type of exercise you're suggesting. But let's start with, what is load?
2: So it's essentially, when I say load, it means exercise. It means getting kind of that rhythmic component of the exercise, the rhythmicity of the exercise. Each time we hit the ground, we're loading our system on our right side, then our left side, then our right side. So all load is, it's really just your body weight or whatever weight you're lifting. That's what we call our load. That's the load we carry. And so when we're talking about these kind of longer holds, we're talking about holding our body weight or holding a little bit of weight for a longer period of time.
1: We're going to talk about your exercise program in a minute. But first, I want to talk about this idea of trying to fool Mother Nature. Because it seems like a lot of medicine today is sort of counteracting the body's natural response. And so I like to play tennis, and a lot of my tennis buddies do two things to try and fool Mother Nature. First, they start with ibuprofen, maybe a half hour to an hour before they go out on the court to kind of loosen things up or reduce the pain or whatever it is they think they're doing. They figure vitamin I, ibuprofen, will protect them from damage. And then the second thing that they often do, if they have knee problems, which they often do, they'll as soon as they finish with a match, they'll ice up their knees. And they'll put a big ice pack around the knee and elevate it, following, again, that old rice approach. And I'm wondering if trying to fool Mother Nature isn't counterproductive.
2: It's absolutely counterproductive. We actually can do experiments in our laboratory where we create these little, what we call engineered human ligaments. So what we do is we get people's, the leftovers of your ACL after you rupture it and you go and get it repaired. We take that piece of ACL, we take whatever donor tissue, a hamstring or a quadricep tendon, we can isolate the cells and we can actually make 3D little tendons and ligaments in our laboratory. We have found that when we treat those engineered ligaments with ibuprofen, they get weaker. We have found that when you block inflammation completely, which is what you're trying to do with your ice, you actually make these tissues much, much worse. So when we try and fool that Mother Nature component, what we're doing is we're treating pain. And pain is a really poor predictor for what your tissue looks like. And so what we try and do instead, and when we do it generally, we block inflammation, all of it, we make these tissues really, really low quality. And so what we actually know now is that there's certain parts of the inflammatory process which are bad for our tendons and ligaments. When we block that very specific thing, we make the tendon better. We make the ligament better. But when we just generally block inflammation using ice or using ibuprofen or other things like that,

0: sprains and strains, and trying to protect your body, you may actually be increasing your risk in the short and maybe even the long term. So what's your advice to my tennis buddies?
1: Yeah, so there's really good evidence that if you just go in, and this is across the board, if I go in and I know that, say, I have a problem with my knee, and I just go and I do a little lunge, and I take some of the weight off of it. So maybe I'm standing beside the bench. I've got a hand on the bench, and I go and I lunge forward, and I feel it's tight through my knee, and I feel my quadricep or my thigh muscle really trying to work to hold me in that spot. And if I do that for 10 seconds and I let it off and I do it for 10 seconds, those are what are called isometric contractions. And if you do them 10 seconds, three or four times, they have a natural analgesic effect, which means that for the next 3 hours, you don't feel pain. Really, all you've done is you've pumped the fluid out.
2: You're listening to Dr. Keith Barr. He's a professor of molecular exercise physiology at the University of California, Davis.
0: After the break, we'll learn a bit more about those isometric exercises.
2: How do you deal with a sprained ankle?
0: What do doctors and physical therapists say about this approach?
2: We'll also hear about the research that Dr. Barr has conducted on rice.
0: If you're not an elite athlete, will 3LD isometrics help you recover from an injury?
2: You're listening to The People's Pharmacy with Joe and Terry Graydon.
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2: 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I'm Terry Graydon.
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0: Have you ever sprained an ankle or strained a muscle? Did you rely on the old wisdom to rest it, apply ice, use compression and elevation to try and heal faster?
2: Our guest today suggests that such advice might actually slow recovery. His research offers a different approach for healing.
0: We're talking with Dr. Keith Barr, professor of molecular exercise physiology at the University of California, Davis. Dr. Barr leads the Functional Molecular Biology Laboratory.
2: Dr. Barr, you have talked about isometric exercises, and I'm wondering if you could tell us, if someone were to sprain an ankle, for example, what type of exercise would be the appropriate program to use to recover from the sprained ankle?
1: Yeah, that's a great question, and it's really, really common, so it's very useful because these things work also for other tendons that we sprain or we damage. So right after you were to say sprain your ankle, what the best thing to do is to use two types of exercise. One is something that is going to be somewhat rhythmic, where you're moving in a slow but consistent way. And then the other is going to be what you talked about, which are isometric exercises. So let's talk about the rhythmic ones first. So for a sprained ankle, the example of a really good rhythmic exercise is to just have your legs straight out in front of you. Your heel is just maybe off the edge of the couch. And then what you do with your toes is you just try and trace the capital letters of the alphabet. So you just go through and you just move your toes, you're keeping your heel fairly steady where it is, and you just rotate through as you draw the alphabet with your big toe. And what that does is that's now moving those tendons and

0: ligaments that were injured. And what that's going to do is that rhythmic movement is going to pump fluid out of the area. So we don't need to compress and elevate to get rid of the fluid. What we do is we pump the fluid out. And as I'm just very slowly with just a slow, consistent alphabet that I'm drawing with my big toe while I'm keeping my heel pretty much in the same spot, what I'm going to do is I'm now going to pump any fluid that's coming down into the ankle because of the injury. It's going to get pumped back up towards my heart and it's going to get removed from the tissues, and it's going to prevent me from getting the huge amount of swelling that's normally associated with these types of injury. And then what you do also is every once in a while within this, what you do is you go and you figure most people sprain their ankle by turning it to the outside. It's called an inversion sprain. And so basically the outside of your, the little bony prominence on the bottom, your little outer ankle goes really close to the floor because maybe we step on something and we roll our ankle out. And so now what we want to do is we just want to trace and hold right where we feel, oh yeah, that's right where it was injured. And a lot of times what we just feel is I like to think of it as if you've got a pot of water that's heating up on the stove, if you take it off, there's a point where you put your hand on it and you go, oh, that's nice. It's nice. And then there's a point where you go, ow, that's hurting. Mm-hmm. What we want is we want the, ooh, that's nice, where you get it to the point where you're like, oh yeah, that's right where I hurt it. I can feel the tension in the little part that I hurt. And now what I'm going to do is I'm going to hold it there. And I'm going to hold it there for 30 seconds. And I'm just going to then slowly go back to doing my alphabets. And then I'll do that maybe 2 or 3 times. And then if I do it in the afternoon, then I'm doing the alphabets as often as I can through the day, because all that's doing is trying to pump the fluid out. And then just twice a day, I'm just going to do those little longer holds where I'm feeling that ooh through the tissue that I've kind of injured. And those two things together are going to let me get the healthy load through the tissue, so it still knows that it has to kind of regenerate as a tendon or a ligament, but it's not going to get any of the damage that you get when you do abrupt movements or you walk or you jump.
1: Dr. Barr, your approach sounds so sensible to me, but old habits are hard to kick. And I remember Jane Brody, who used to write a health column for the New York Times. She was a big advocate of rice back in the 80s or 90s when she wrote about it. And an awful lot of physical therapists and trainers and even orthopedists have been following the rice approach for decades. And so these old habits are so hard to change. You know, they often will tell you, oh, ice it, take a non-steroidal anti-inflammatory drug, and come back and see me next week. And what you're suggesting is maybe that advice, trying to fool Mother Nature, wasn't so hot in the first place. How have they reacted to your research?
0: It's been, obviously, there's a challenge with it. And we do this mostly, the groups that we reach out to are groups where it's mostly elite athletes. Because what you have in the elite athlete is they want to get back as soon as possible. Now, there's nothing intrinsically wrong with rice. It will eventually get you better. But when we do experiments in the lab where we actually can take little casts and we can put them on animals. And what we can do is in 3 days or 7 days, I can have so much loss of collagen from the tendons and so much loss of force production from the muscle that it's going to take me 8 weeks to get back that same amount of strength within those systems. So for most of us, if we're not in a rush, okay, for a general population, then rice is perfectly fine. It minimizes the pain. And yes, it's going to take us a really long time to get back to activities that we like to do. But that wasn't really the concern with the rice protocol. It was mostly to take away as much pain early as it could. When you are somebody who likes being active, and especially as we get older, the one thing that happens as we get older is that we lose our physical capabilities much, much, much faster than people who are younger. So it's not necessarily that we can't get stronger when we exercise, or we can't improve our endurance as we get older and we exercise. What happens is that when we don't exercise, periods of even 3 days, 5 days, 7 days, those have a much bigger negative effect on our ability to do our activities of daily living. We did an experiment in some animals where we basically just made it so that the animals were essentially in bed rest for 14 days. Now, we took young and old animals. When we did the end of the 14 days, they had lost the same amount of muscle mass. But what it was really interesting to us is that the older animals had lost five times as much force or strength in that same period of time than the young animals. So it's not that we say aren't able to adapt in a positive way. It's just that in the down times, if we're older, we are going to lose more of our function. So what we're trying to do when we take away the rice component is we're saying, look, we need to get back to doing our activities. We need to get back to doing whatever exercise program that we do. My grandmother was always a square dancer. She would go and square dance. There was a period of time when she was older, she was in her 80s, and she got into a little bit of an argument with one of the other dancers, and she stayed away because she was stubborn for a couple of weeks. And when she tried to go back, she wasn't able to actually go back anymore. Those periods of time where we're not able to do our activities when we are older are going to have a much bigger impact on our short-term and long-term capabilities than when we're younger. So the big difference is when we don't do rice and we start using activity right away, what the goal is the goal is to get back to our activities much, much sooner so that we can actually continue to maintain our strength and our endurance and our capabilities to be independent, strong individuals.
2: Dr. Barr, I really want to ask you to tell us about one or two people you've worked with to get them back, you know, active quickly. But you said something that really kind of boggled my mind. And you said you essentially put these animals on bed rest. And I'm thinking, were they mice? Were they rats? Were they rabbits? How do you put an animal on bed rest? Can you just tell us that quickly, please?
0: Sure. So it was an experiment that we did with rats, and it's not really bed rest. What we're doing is we're making it so the animal has free use of, they can move around, but they don't have any load on it. So it's like you're in bed. You can still move your legs around, but you're not walking. You're not supporting your body weight. So all we do is we actually take, we can take their tail and we can just hold their back legs slightly off the ground. They can still get around their cage totally fine. They can still eat and drink and play with their with the other animals in the cage. They just can't put any weight on their back feet. So that's how we do those experiments.
2: Okay. And now, can you tell us, please, about somebody you've worked with? And how did that go?
0: Yeah, so we get the opportunity to work with lots of really great and impressive athletes. And again, this goes back to one of the earlier questions, which is how do other, you know, orthopedists or other people kind of view the idea of this, we're going to load it earlier. And so a good example is I was working with one of the English rugby teams. So in the Super League in rugby, and they had just had a player who he ruptured his hamstring. So basically he was in a ruck and somebody jumped on his back and pulled the hamstring right out. And so the surgeon went in and surgically repaired the hamstring, and the team gets together and we all, and I'm advising, and I said, well, we should try and start loading the day after surgery. And the surgeon was like, we're going to wait 9 weeks until we're going to start loading. And
2: whoa, so we that's had a big difference.
0: Yeah, very big difference. So we went back and forth as to why, and then we came to the agreement that it would be 9 days after the surgery. And so we put him on the program. Again, we're using lots of long hold isometrics where he's not producing a lot of force. He's just producing enough force to get load through the tendon so that the tendon cells can actually sense that they're getting pulled, because that pull is so important for them to do their job, which is to orient in a specific direction and then to start producing this big, huge collagen matrix. And the nice outcome, because we started really early and because he had a good training team with him, he was able to get back in a little over 11 weeks from the injury. And the previous fastest that the orthopedics surgeon had ever had was 16 weeks. And he was really saying that this is the best you could possibly expect. And so we beat that by over a month. So the nice thing, to get back to the question as to how people adjust to it, is that now anytime we have a conversation with that orthopedic surgeon, they want to start loading as soon as possible. And so that's the kind of success that we've had. I get all kinds of lovely emails from people who find our research online. They've had issues with maybe tennis elbow or golfer's elbow or maybe Achilles tendinopathy. They find our programs, they're able to get back to doing the activities that they never thought they would ever get back to. So those are really beautiful and very sweet emails to get. I usually send them to the research group, because those are the types of things that make it a lot of fun to do your research, when you see that it directly impacts the health outcomes and the quality of life of people around the world.
2: Mm-hmm.
1: Well, I can only imagine how extraordinary it is for an elite athlete to be able to consult your team and discover that, yes, we can really enhance healing and really speed up the process so you can get back on the court or get back on the field in, you know, a much shorter period of time than you would normally after a surgery. But I'm thinking that so many of our listeners have, you know, some sort of an injury. It could be, as I said earlier, a sprained ankle, but it could also be a knee injury. It could be a shoulder injury for my tennis buddies, tennis elbow. And I'm wondering, you know, how can they learn from your research how to get over that injury faster? Because everybody wants to get back on the court or back playing, you know, golf or whatever their favorite activity is. And for some people, it's just after a knee surgery, they want to be able to get back to walking again in a safe manner. So walk us through, pardon the pun, your approach for people who are not elite athletes, whether it's a sprain, a strain, or something more serious.
0: It is a great question. And really what we do, we're trying to be creative in coming up with ways that are memorable like rice. So what we do is we call it 3LD isometrics. And so what that means is low load, long duration holds. And so if I've got somebody who's got tennis elbow, again, what we're looking for is I want you to go and I find something that when you do it, it gives you, oh yeah, that hurts. That tells me, okay, that movement that you just did, whatever you just did that you said, oh yeah, that's what makes it hurt. That's where we can go in and we can decrease the amount of load to the point where you feel the tension without the pain. That's the first key, is we want to feel tension without pain. The most important thing that I think we've discovered in the last 2 or 3 years is that we don't actually, unlike when I lift a heavy weight, if I want to get stronger, I want to lift a heavy weight because that's the only way that I'm really going to get stronger. Mm-hmm. If I want my tendons and ligaments and cartilage to get stronger, actually, if I lift about 50% of what I can lift, that's actually better for my tendons and ligaments than when I lift at 100% of what I can lift. So that's where the low load comes in. So it doesn't matter. I have a nephew who's 6'5", 6", and he is 250 pounds, but he was playing American football. And he played a defensive tackle. So he would try and grab people as they're running by as fast as they could. So you can imagine that his shoulder has very little left in it. And so when he's doing it, he's this huge hulk of a man. But when he does these exercises for me, he only produces about 7 newtons, which is almost his arm itself weighs more than that. So it's a very low amount of load, but that's the most he can do before he feels pain.
1: Dr. Barr, we're going to ask you to hold that story until we get back from the break, but I want to hear more about that nephew.
2: You're listening to Dr. Keith Barr. He's professor of molecular exercise physiology at the University of California, Davis. Dr. Barr leads the Functional Molecular Biology Laboratory and is a leading expert in musculoskeletal health, studying how muscles, tendons, and ligaments respond to mechanical loading and nutrition.
1: After the break, we'll hear how Dr. Barr helped his nephew recover.
2: Does this approach help for other types of injuries beyond sports?
1: Prolonged rest can raise problems. The biggest one is loss of strength, especially for older people.
2: Can we challenge the culture of rest and immobility?
1: Dr. Barr will tell us how he worked with an NBA team to achieve that.
2: You're listening to The People's Pharmacy with Joe and Terry Graydon. Welcome back to The People's Pharmacy. I'm Terry Graydon.
1: And I'm Joe Graydon. 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
2: 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More information at spatialsleep.com.
1: Today, our topic is more efficient recovery from injury. You may have heard of RICE, rest, ice, compress, and elevate, but what if you should actually be moving that injured limb?
2: Are sports injuries the only problems that respond to low load, long duration, isometric exercise? That's what our guest means when he talks about 3LD isometrics.
1: Why is this more effective than rest, ice, compress, and elevate? What about plantar fasciitis or carpal tunnel pain? Would they also recover more quickly?
2: To find out, we're talking with Dr. Keith Barr. He is a professor of molecular exercise physiology at the University of California, Davis, who leads the Functional Molecular Biology Laboratory. Dr. Barr is a leading expert in musculoskeletal health, studying how muscles, tendons, and ligaments respond to mechanical loading and nutrition.
1: Dr. Barr, you were just talking about your nephew, and how tall was he?
0: He's about 6'5", 6'6".
1: And he weighs?
0: Like 245, 250 pounds, so he's a big fella.
1: He's a big fella, and if playing football, he did some damage. So what exactly did you do to help him recover?
0: So all we're doing is we're using this kind of these low load, long duration holds. And so what that means is he goes into a position where he can, that's where the pain is. So if you've got, again, your friends with tennis elbow, they maybe take their tennis racket and rotate it so that the head of the tennis racket is in front of their body. And they use their other hand and they just put their hand there and they rotate it back out. What they're going to find is that activates or that's where the tennis elbow is. And so you just back off how hard you're pushing to the point where you feel the tension still. Oh yeah, that feels good. Remember the ooh, but not ow.
2: Mm-hmm.
0: So you want to go back to the where you're like, oh, ooh, yeah, that's where it's tight. So for my nephew, he's got his arm away from his body and he's just going to push in. And he's just going to push in with, again, I told you it was a very light amount of weight. And all he's going to do is he's, instead of holding it for 2 seconds or doing lots of them. So you see lots of people with like a rubber band and they do lots of these little exercises. We're going to do the same thing, but we're not going to bounce like we have the rubber band. What we're going to do is we're going to push and we're going to hold. And as we're pushing and holding, we're just trying to maintain that tension on the part that's a little bit sore for about 30 seconds. And the reason we do this is because these tissues are really, really, really cool. They have really strong parts and really weak parts. The weak part is the part where the injury is. And the strong part, that's the protective part. So what happens is when we run, we jump, we do anything that is short and fast, all of this tension, all of the load goes through the strongest part. When we hold it, I'm sure all of your listeners will have done, say, a wall sit or a little squat where you try and hold yourself up. And everybody is not able to do it very long because it's really, really hard. Even though we're not really doing anything, we're not moving at all. That's an isometric. All that's happening is the strong part of our tendon is actually getting longer as we hold that tension through those muscles. So the strong part gets longer. And as it gets longer, now the weaker part actually has to take on your weight so that it now is taking all the tension. So all the cells within the weaker part are now getting the signal that, oh, there's tension here. And then what's going to happen is that weaker part is going to get longer too. It's a process called creep. And then what happens when the strong and the moderately strong parts go through creep is the weakest part of the tendon now gets the tension through it. And so what we can do is we can see this experimentally. When we cut through a tendon, if we do these low load, long duration holds, all of the cells within the tendon, or almost all the cells within the tendon, start turning on these genes that say, hey, there was just tension here. When we do short, fast movements, only like 10% of the whole tendon actually senses or starts making the genes that tell us that those cells felt the tension. And so all we're doing when we do these low load, long duration isometrics is we are letting the signal of that load, which is going to make our tendon bigger and stronger and healthier, we let it get through the whole tendon instead of only going through the strongest bit. Because the weakest part, that's where the injury is, that's where the pain comes from. But the only way we get rid of it is if we actually get that tension through it.
2: Dr. Barr, that's fascinating. We've been talking a lot about sports injuries, and I'm wondering if there are other causes of injury to tendons and ligaments. Presumably, if there were, they too would benefit from alerting the whole tendon or the whole ligament to get longer and stronger and pay attention.
0: Exactly. So the most common thing that people will know is something like carpal tunnel syndrome or repetitive stress injuries. If you're always typing and you're always doing something, you get this kind of pain associated with it. And a lot of times it's those short, quick movements that we're doing that cause, it's a physical process called jerk. It's not the guy who cuts you off in his car. That's a different kind of jerk. Physical jerk is how quickly we're accelerating in two directions. So where I am, that's my location. The rate of change of my location, that's my velocity. The rate of change of my velocity, that's my acceleration. The rate of change of my acceleration, that's my jerk. So our tennis elbow comes from me trying to swing my tennis racket and the ball going the opposite direction. That gives me jerk through my extensor tendons. When I'm golfing, I get it through the flexor tendons as my golf club hits the ground or hits the ball. When I jump, I get it in my patellar tendon. That gives me jumper's knee. When I'm typing a lot, I get it in my flexor tendons, and those tendons get a lot of jerk. They're going to swell a little bit. And again, remember what we talked about, that swelling is going to be the thing that's really causing a lot of the pain. And so what we want to do in that situation is, again, we want to just maybe take, say, a stress ball, squeeze the stress ball, and now bring that in a little bit. So you bend or you flex your wrist a little bit and you just hold it there for 30 seconds. Again, all it's going to do, it's going to pump a little fluid out. It's going to give the healthy signal to those cells that they need to actually produce a healthy tissue. And that's going to allow us to overcome those repetitive stress injuries. Another really common one for people is plantar fasciitis. Plantar fasciitis, a lot of times what we want to do is we need to get healthy loads through the Achilles tendon, because plantar fascia is on the other side of the heel bone. And when our Achilles tendon is really tight and really sore, it rotates that heel bone back a little bit, and that gives us that plantar fasciitis. So if we can get those good, healthy loads, those long holds through those Achilles tendons, what's going to happen is that's really going to have a wonderful, beneficial effect on that plantar fascia.
1: Dr. Barr, I can't get out of my head your experiment with the rats and the quote-unquote bed rest. Now, as you pointed out, they aren't really in bed. Their tails are up and they can't quite exercise like they normally would. And what you suggested was that when we're immobile or our activities are reduced, it takes a toll. A serious toll, just like your grandma when she didn't go to her dancing, her square dancing, she lost muscle and tendon activity.
0: Exactly.
1: Well, I'm thinking about surgery and how mm-hmm. many times people are told, okay, you've had a knee replacement or a hip replacement or you've had some other surgical procedure and you need to rest and ice it, and basically stay off that foot. And I can understand why the surgeon would say that. They want it to recover, and they don't want you to be in pain. But it seems like if you're going to be resting for a week or a month or 6 weeks, that rest may actually do you harm. Am I mistaken?
0: Not at all. Actually, one of the theories of what they call sarcopenia or age-related muscle loss is that it's not just an age progression where you always are losing 1 to 2% per year. But what it is a repeated catastrophe component where you're going down and everybody's doing pretty well, they're holding on, but then you have a catastrophe, your strength goes down really abruptly and you don't get it back. And that's really the important part is we have to work hard to get it back. So when we rest, so I have a colleague in the Netherlands who does these really cool experiments. He puts knee brace on a young person and he puts it on a young person. And within 5 days, that young person will have lost 2 kilos of muscle mass. And that 2 kilos of muscle mass will take them about 8 weeks to get back. That's a young person.
2: Wow.
0: They can't actually ethically do those studies on older people because they don't know that they're going to be able to get the strength to return completely.
2: Yeah.
0: And so it's really, really important that we don't go through long periods where we're doing nothing. So what we try and do, even when we have, you know, bone injuries or other things where we can't physically load it because it's going to actually, you know, have this really negative effect on whatever we're trying to heal. Now what we're going to do is we're going to be in bed and we're going to use little exercises in bed. That same colleague who can show that he can lose 2 kilos of muscle mass in 5 days, if he just puts little electrodes into the quadricep muscles and they're still in the cast, but they just stimulate it so that it contracts and relaxes a handful of times a day, that's enough to maintain almost the whole muscle mass.
2: Hmm.
0: So if you're in bed, you just have to do things like you flex all of the muscles of each joint. And what that's going to do is that's going to produce tension. You're not going to move, but that's okay. You don't need, the movement is not really the important part. That effort is the important part. So if I'm trying to bend my elbow with my bicep muscles, and at the same time, I'm trying to straighten it with my tricep muscle, now what I get all of my muscles are working really hard. My hand will shake a little bit as I do it. And that's a really, really good exercise just to maintain that muscle. So even doing small things like that are really going to be beneficial as we have to be in bed because maybe we have some sort of sickness or we have a bone injury or we have other things that force us to be in bed rest.
2: It sounds like we should really be incorporating some of this information into standard medicine. I'm not sure it has been incorporated yet, but I did want to ask you, let's say I step off a curb and I say, oh no, I sprained my ankle. How do I know that that's what I've done? And when do I need to seek medical attention?
0: Yeah, that's the most important question because, again, what you want to make sure of is that when we're doing any kind of activity is that we're not making anything worse. And so the assumption that we make is that we know what the injury is. So if there is a possibility that you've done something to the bone, like broken a bone or fractured a bone, we want to make sure that you get the x-ray to rule that out. And if there is no fracture, then now we can feel free to do our activities. If there is a fracture and they do want you to do something like put your leg in a boot. It's okay. We can do that. But all we have to do is make sure it's one of the boots that comes off. And every time we have a period of rest where we can sit and be in a controlled place, I'm going to take off the boot and I'm going to do a series of loads that all I'm going to do is flex my muscles really hard, or I'm going to push my toe down against the boot. I'm going to pull my toe up from the boot. All of these little types of small low load exercises are going to make it so that when you take the boot off, you are going to actually have healthy muscle and tendon tissue, so that you, as your bone is healing, you didn't simultaneously lose a lot of your muscle mass and strength.
1: So, Dr. Barr, how do we get your message out to every medical school, every physical therapy program around the world? Because in essence, you have turned the old way of thinking that rice is the solution upside down. And how do we begin to change a culture of rest and ice and immobility and compression to just the opposite?
0: Yeah, it's a great question. It's something we think about a lot because I'm an educator and I'm trying to get this message out. And when we have had great success, the people that I'm working with are like, we got to tell everybody. And it's not that we're not trying to tell everybody. It's that it's difficult. And the stories are so important. And so, you know, when we look at it, you know, my research team, what they did is they, last year in the NBA or the year before in the NBA, there were 7 Achilles tendon ruptures. And then my team went and worked with one of the teams that had suffered a high profile Achilles tendon rupture. The thing that is going to make the difference is that the athlete that my team worked with, well, that was the only athlete that came back last year. All of the other athletes are starting to come back now, a full 6+ months later. Maybe 8 months later. So those are the types of things that are going to change the narrative. Like, oh, how did this athlete get back? And when those interviews are done and people are talking about, well, we got in and we started loading earlier, we used these types of loads, those types of things, that's what changes the mindset. As in the NBA, everybody's now going to those teams that have had success in bringing their players back faster. And they're saying, hey, what did you do? And they're going to then take that on. And as they take it on, now it's going to trickle down more and more. What we find a lot of times, especially with activity-related things, is when we have a really good story, when there's an athlete who is able to come back or able to thrive and able to do all of these things, everybody wants to know what they did. And that's when we start to change the narrative, because as people learn what they did, then it becomes more obvious that, oh, you know what? This is the same thing that group did. Oh, I'm seeing a pattern here.
1: Well, you know,
0: and
1: what,
0: we're all
1: Dr. Barr,
0: good at finding those patterns.
1: We're just about out of time. But when elite athletes are able to get back on the court and back on the field, I think all the rest of us can benefit as well. Thank you so very much for the research you've done and for sharing your thoughts and your research with our listeners today.
0: Absolutely. It's a pleasure being here. Thank you very much for having me.
2: 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He's a professor of molecular exercise physiology at the University of California, Davis, who leads the Functional Molecular Biology Laboratory. 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
1: February is Low Vision Awareness Month, and it's also Black History Month. As the state's first Black blind person to pass the bar, Norman Richard Robinson represents both. At the age of 19, Robinson lost his vision due to an injury, and this dashed all his hopes of being a professional baseball player. While taking classes at the Illinois School for the Blind in Jacksonville, Robinson discovered his talents for memorization and also debating, which are great qualities to be a successful lawyer. Every day for over 4 years at John Marshall Law School, Robinson relied on sighted volunteers for 6 hours a day to read his law books to him. He utilized volunteers from Blind Services, Inc., known today as Blind Service Chicago. Beyond one faded article in 1952 in the Chicago Daily News, most of Norman Robinson's life is lost to history. We was happy to rediscover this little bit to share with you. Happy Black History Month.
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7: Another side channel attack has been discovered. 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Apparently, the remedy for that produced another door for attacks. First, though, people think wireless carriers put customers second because of overpricing. Attention, wireless carriers. Your customers know you're price gouging. On August 1st, in PC Magazine by Eric Griffith. A new survey shows people know they're paying too much, $114 per month on average, and have legit worries about the inevitable price increases to come. Do you think you pay too much for your cellular phone service? Do you have serious concerns about the service in general? If you answered yes to one or both questions, you're not alone. 73% worry the cost will rise. 48% say their phone plan is overpriced. 36% couldn't afford a 10% increase of their monthly phone plan bill. Whistle Out has a lot of skin in the game when it comes to how people feel about the prices they pay for mobile service. It's a search engine for cell phone and internet plans and deals. But that doesn't take away from what Whistle Out found after surveying 1,000 U.S. adults using Polefish, as well as checking cell phone spending via the Bureau of Labor Statistics. The key finding was that 38% of those polled plan to switch mobile plans in 2022, and with cell phone bills continuing to increase year after year, that number probably won't change much in 2023. As of 2020, the average user paid $1,250 per year for cell service. That'll go up to an estimated $1,471 per year for 2022. It doesn't help that people have legit complaints about the service they're paying for. When asked how they feel, many respondents said they weren't getting enough data allotment to use their phone as a hotspot. The data plan is too slow, and worse, the coverage they get is spotty. How do people feel? 44% say their phone plan is too spotty in coverage. 38% say they plan to switch cell phone plans in 2022. 37% say their phone plan data is too slow. 26% say they don't have enough hotspot data for their needs. The sweet spot for what people want to pay is something under $75 per month for a single line. Even that's not low enough for some. 32% want to pay less than $50 per line per month. The only way to come close to that is to use a mobile virtual network operator, MVNO, the kind that doesn't own its own cell network like the big three, Verizon, T-Mobile, and AT&T, but licenses the use of those towers. In the typical American phone plan, users are paying for multiple lines. Only 30% have one line only on their bill. A full quarter of people have five or more lines. The family plan is alive and well. Unlimited talk, text, and data are the top features people want, and 63% of those surveyed are customers of the aforementioned big three carriers. For now. Will smart glasses replace smartphones? By Ray Fernandez on July 28th in the Tech Republic newsletter. Google begins testing new tech and sets its sights on the metaverse. On July 19th, 2022, Google announced testing for new smart glasses with augmented reality technology. Inevitably, the question that has been rising in the tech industry since 2013, when Google launched their first smart glasses, returned. Will smart glasses replace smartphones? Meta CEO Mark Zuckerberg believes that smart glasses will replace smartphones by 2030. The inventor of the Microsoft HoloLens, Alex Kipman, agrees and tells Bloomberg that smartphones are dead. But people don't know it yet. Even top smartphone makers agree that something big is inevitably coming. Nokia's CEO, Pekka Lundmark, speaking at the World Economic Forum in Davos, said that 6G will be a reality by 2030, but users will not connect to it with their smartphones. They will connect with smart glasses, CNBC reported. Glasses like Toshiba's DynaEdge, Magic Leap 1, Microsoft HoloLens, and Google's Enterprise Glass Edition have sold and performed well but mostly target the industrial and business sector. They are used in smart factories to train technical workers, conduct inspections, run digital twins, and are even worn by NASA astronauts. On the other hand, smart glasses that target the mass consumer public are slowly gaining traction. Glasses like the Lenovo ThinkReality A3, Amazon Echo Frames, Bose Frames, Snap Spectacles 3, Enreal Air Glasses, and the Oculus Quest 2, produced by Meta, are promoted as the gateway into the metaverse. However, there are several technical and legal reasons why smart glasses have not been fully embraced by consumers. Smart glasses, technical and legal challenges. Mounting a fully operational microcomputer on a pair of glasses is a journey filled with technical challenges. The processor chip and the hardware must be smaller than those inside a smartphone, yet stable and powerful enough to provide the data-heavy consumption features of augmented reality that even smartphones do not offer. Additionally, battery size and duration, control options, connectivity, sound, video, and especially micro displays prove to be main barriers holding back the tech from taking off. On the other hand, smart glasses for personal use have triggered controversies due to personal data tracking and abusing individual privacy rights by recording video, taking photos, or grabbing audio and other data without consent. In September 2021, Meta's Ray-Ban smart glasses were flagged by the Italian and Irish privacy watchdogs DPC and Garante. The DPC and the Italian data protection regulator demanded Meta to demonstrate how the smart glasses notify other people when it captures audio and video. Amazon, Google, Meta, and even Apple have historically faced lawsuits due to privacy and data management. Legal processes in Europe have the power to pause or modify new products or services. Tech companies may be even ordered to cancel the launch of the product in the region. Data and privacy policies continue to be in high demand by global consumers, and there are several regulations in place to guarantee them. Companies developing smart glasses must meet the requirements set by laws like the General Data Protection Regulation, GDPR, an important European data protection and privacy law. And in the U.S., they must also comply with federal and state data and privacy laws. These complex technical, ethical, and legal issues are without a doubt putting a brake on the massive adoption of smart glasses globally. It could also be one of the reasons why Apple has not yet revealed its smart glasses yet. The company from Cupertino could be perfecting its product to meet these challenges. Google's metaverse, reality versus virtuality. Unlike Apple, Microsoft, and especially Meta, Google's metaverse project has historically kept a low profile. However, recently the company began taking on a more aggressive approach to building the hardware and software behind their immersive reality experience. In December 2021, Google hired Mark Lukowski, former Oculus Meta OS General Manager, as the Senior Director of the newly created Operating System Team for Augmented Reality. The team was built to develop the OS for what Google described as an innovative augmented reality device. Fast forward 8 months, and Google announced the testing of a new smart glass technology. Augmented reality is opening up new ways to interact with the world around us, Google said in their announcement blog post. Google's vision for the metaverse is one where technology helps people conduct everyday tasks. Wearing these new smart glasses, users can get instant real-time translation when they have conversations in the real world through text overlaying in their line of sight. Google is also testing augmented reality navigation features for their new smartphones and translating text apps, for example, when a user reads a menu. A new Google Smart Glass prototype is neither bulky nor heavy. It looks like normal glasses with an in-lens display and visual and audio sensors. The Smart Glass prototype is moving from lab testing to real-world testing to determine the limitations it has. Google also wants to know how real-world factors like weather or busy streets affect its AR experience. A few dozen Googlers and trusted testers were selected for the small-scale testing. The prototypes included in-lens displays, microphones, and cameras, but do not film, record, or take photographs to avoid privacy issues linked to smart glasses. Google explains that most images used during the experience are later deleted. Some image data may be stored for analysis and debugging, but sensitive content like faces and license plates are scrubbed. Like Meta's Ray-Ban smart glasses, the new Google prototype warns other users that the camera is active through a visible LED indicator mounted on the glasses frame. Google seems to be moving toward an augmented reality metaverse, building digital features functional for everyday life on the foundations of reality. This sober metaverse vision contrasts heavily with the colorful virtual reality vision that Meta, Roblox, Decentraland, and Microsoft, to name a few, are developing. If smart glasses are to replace smartphones, they will surely have to provide the real-world functions that smartphones provide today. This gives augmented reality glasses a clear market advantage over virtual reality headsets. 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New Retbleed attack can swipe key data from Intel and AMD CPUs. In Wired by Dan Gooden on July 13th. The exploit can leak password information and other sensitive material, but the chipmakers are rolling out mitigations. Some microprocessors from Intel and AMD are vulnerable to a newly discovered speculative execution attack that can covertly leak password data and other sensitive material, sending both chipmakers scrambling once again to contain what is proving to be a stubbornly persistent vulnerability. Researchers from ETH Zurich have named their attack Retbleed because it exploits a software defense known as Retpolene, which chipmakers introduced in 2018 to mitigate the harmful effects of speculative execution attacks.

privileged application. RetBleed then extracts the data after the operation is canceled. Is it a trampoline or a slingshot? RetBleed works by using a series of return operations to isolate indirect branches from speculative execution attacks. In effect, erecting the software equivalent of a trampoline that causes them to safely bounce. Stated differently, a RetBleed works by replacing indirect jumps and calls with returns, which many researchers presumed weren't susceptible. The defense was designed to counter variant 2 of the original speculative execution attacks from January 2018. Abbreviated as BTI, the variant forces an indirect branch to execute so-called gadget code, which in turn creates data to leak through a side channel. Some researchers have warned for years that RetBleed isn't sufficient to mitigate speculative execution attacks because the returns RetBleed used were susceptible to BTI. Linux creator Linus Torvalds famously rejected such warnings, arguing that such exploits weren't practical. The ETH Zurich researchers have conclusively shown that RetBleed is insufficient for preventing speculative execution attacks. Their RetBleed proof of concept works against Intel CPUs with the Kaby Lake and Coffee Lake microarchitectures, as well as with AMD Zen 1, Zen 1 Plus, and Zen 2 microarchitectures. RetBleed as a Spectre BTI mitigation fails to consider return instructions as an attack vector. Researchers Johannes Winkner and Kaveh Razavai wrote, "While it is possible to defend return instructions by adding a valid entry to the RSB return stack buffer before executing the return instruction, treating every return as potentially exploitable in this way would impose a tremendous overhead. Previous work attempted to conditionally refill the RSB with harmless return targets whenever a per CPU counter that tracks the call stack depth reaches a certain threshold, but it was never approved for upstream. In the light of RetBleed, this mitigation is being reevaluated by Intel, but AMD CPUs require different strategy." In an email, Razavi explained it this way. Spectre variant 2 exploited indirect branches to gain arbitrary speculative execution in the kernel. Indirect branches were converted to returns using the RetBleed to mitigate Spectre variant 2. RetBleed shows that return instructions, unfortunately, leak under certain conditions similar to indirect branches. These conditions are, unfortunately, common on both Intel Skylake and Skylake-based and AMD Zen, Zen Plus, and Zen 2 platforms. This means that RetBleed was, unfortunately, an inadequate mitigation to begin with. In response to the research, both Intel and AMD advised customers to adopt new mitigations that the researchers said will add as much as 28% more overhead to operations. RetBleed can leak kernel memory from Intel CPUs at about 219 bytes per second with 98% accuracy. The exploit can extract kernel memory from AMD CPUs with a bandwidth of 3.9 kilobytes per second. The researchers said that it's capable of locating and leaking a Linux computer's root password hash from physical memory in about 28 minutes when running the Intel CPUs and in about 6 minutes for AMD CPUs.
Red Bleed works by using code that essentially poisons

0: is the branch prediction unit that CPUs rely on to make their guesses. Once the poisoning is complete, this BPU will make mispredictions that the attacker can control. We found that we can inject branch targets that reside inside the kernel address space, even as an unprivileged user, the researchers wrote in a blog post. Even though we cannot access branch targets inside the kernel address space, branching to such a target results in a page fault. The branch prediction unit will update itself upon observing a branch and assume that it was legally executed, even if it's to a kernel address. Intel and AMD respond. Both Intel and AMD have responded with advisories. Intel has confirmed that the vulnerability exists on Skylake generation processors that don't have a protection known as Enhanced Indirect Branch Restricted Speculation, EIBRS, in place. Intel has worked with the Linux community and VMM vendors to provide customers with software mitigation guidance, which should be available on or around today's public disclosure date, Intel wrote in a blog post. Note that Windows systems are not affected, given that these systems use indirect branch restricted speculation, IBRS, by default, which is also the mitigation being made available to Linux users. Intel is not aware of this issue being exploited outside of a controlled lab environment. AMD, meanwhile, has also published guidance. As part of its ongoing work to identify and respond to new potential security vulnerabilities, AMD is recommending software suppliers consider taking additional steps to help guard against Spectre-like attacks, a spokesman wrote in an email. The company has also published a white paper. Both the researchers' research paper and blog post explain the microarchitectural conditions necessary to exploit RetBleed. Intel. On Intel, returns start behaving like indirect jumps when the return stack buffer, which holds return target predictions, is underflowed. This happens upon executing deep call stacks. In our evaluation, we found over 1,000 of such conditions that can be triggered by a system call. The indirect branch target predictor for Intel CPUs has been studied in previous work. AMD. On AMD, returns will behave like an indirect branch regardless of the state of the return address attack. In fact, by poisoning the return instruction using an indirect jump, the AMD branch predictor will assume that it will encounter an indirect jump instead of a return and consequently predict an indirect branch target. This means that any return that we can reach through a system call can be exploited, and there are tons of them. In an email, Razavi added, RetBleed is more than just a RetPoline bypass on Intel, especially on AMD machines. AMD is in fact going to release a white paper introducing branch type confusion based on RetBleed. Essentially, RetBleed is making AMD CPUs confuse return instructions with indirect branches. This makes exploitation of returns very trivial on AMD CPUs. The mitigations will come at a cost that the researchers measured to be between 12% and 28% more computational overhead. Organizations that rely on affected CPUs should carefully read the publications from the researchers, Intel, and AMD, and be sure to follow the mitigation guidance. This story originally appeared on ARS Technica.
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1: 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Apple has a new processor, and they've put that into a new ultra-portable laptop. The new MacBook Air is not only very thin, but it also has the horsepower to get things done. 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
0: 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Dimensions, height, width, depth, 0.44 by 11.97 by 8.46 inches. Weight, 2.7 pounds. Operating system, Apple Mac OS. Tested battery life, 12 hours, 55 minutes. The latest iteration of the Apple MacBook Air starts at $1,199. $1,899 is tested. Updates what may be the most iconic laptop in history. Since the original was introduced in 2008 by Steve Jobs, who pulled it out of a manila envelope, a stunt that's still pretty amazing, 14 years on, the Air has undergone only a few really big changes. That's why 2022's revision is especially noteworthy. Not only is it one of the first Macs to use Apple's M2 chip, the vanguard of the second generation of Apple silicon, but it also splashes out with a completely new look. Inside, a thinner logic board makes way for a bigger, bolder screen and allows for a new chassis that adds useful features without adding bulk or weight. This is Apple's freshest MacBook Air in a long time, and the best ultra-portable Mac you can buy. A MacBook that's thinner than thin air. Let's start with the physical design, since that's where Apple has made some pretty drastic changes. The exterior of the MacBook Air is at once what you expect from the Air. Ultra-thin, incredibly lightweight. But it's nothing like the MacBook Air models of the past. The long familiar wedge design is gone, replaced with an even thinner body that's the same thickness front and back, measuring a mere 0.44 inches thick. The Air is still an astonishing slim laptop, and the 2.7 pound weight makes many other ultra portables feel a bit chunky. The aluminum chassis still looks like an Apple product, but it now comes in two new shades. In addition to the standard silver and space gray, starlight gold, at midnight, and even darker gray. Each is complete with color-matched charging cables. That's more options for personalization than ever before. Even if it's not as colorful a spectrum as you'd get on the wildly hued Apple iMac, but the mirrored Apple logo and smooth finish are on point, matching that look and feel you'll get from the more expensive 14-inch MacBook Pro or the latest iPad. Much of this thinner profile is made possible by a new logic board design. In addition to hosting the new Apple M2 chip, the logic board is now designed with all of the components on one side. A dual-sided logic board has long been popular as a way to fit more components onto a smaller board. But with Apple's latest system on a chip, SoC, doing most of the heavy lifting, It looks like the board design is plenty compact. The goal now is thinness, not overall size. And the result is a significant achievement. The Air is the thinnest it's ever been. The new laptop also avoids the bulk of the MacBook Pros by sticking to passive cooling, eliminating the need for internal cooling fans. While that does mean that performance isn't quite as impressive on the M2 MacBook Air as it is on the M2-based MacBook Pro 13-inch, it also means it's quieter. The fanless design means that even under heavy load, the MacBook Air runs silent. Solid connectivity, now with MagSafe for charging. The MacBook Air's port selection is also tweaked a bit, but remains limited. The dual USB Type-C Thunderbolt 4 ports provide connectivity for pretty much anything, although if you need a standard USB Type-A port or HDMI output, you'll also need an adapter or USB-C docking station. At least there's a 3.5mm headset jack for connecting headphones or speakers. The main update from the previous MacBook Air is the move to MagSafe charging. It's a huge win for convenience, saving you from disaster when you accidentally trip over a stray power cable, since the magnetic plug detaches more easily when yanked. Even better, your MagSafe plug will match the color of your MacBook Air, and charging the Air won't occupy one of the USB-C ports. MacBook Air display, webcam, and audio, all better. Another big change to the Air's design is the move to a 13.6-inch display. The liquid retina display is brighter and bolder than anything we've seen on the Air before. In addition to being larger, it boasts a 500 nit maximum brightness. It actually hit 514 nits on our testing, and support for 99% of the P3 color gamut. It's an impressive display for the MacBook Air, a system that has long felt like it was a modern laptop with a display that lags several years behind. It does face extreme competition, though. Comparable ultra-portables like the Dell XPS 13 OLED 9310 and the Lenovo IdeaPad Slim 7 Carbon offer truly premium OLED displays, and they offer touch display capability on top of that, something the MacBook Air and Pro have always lacked. That 13.6-inch screen is a slightly but noticeably larger panel than the 13.3-inch display on the older M1 MacBook Air 2020. But the bigger screen fits into the same overall chassis size thanks to thinner bezels. Thin bezels, in turn, result in less room for a camera. So Apple has finally brought the notch to the MacBook Air. The concept, borrowed from the design of the 14-inch MacBook Pro, scoops out a bit of the top screen to make space for the built-in 1080p webcam. As for camera quality, it's a big upgrade from the 720p cameras that were being used just a couple of years ago. You look better in Zoom meetings on this Air than on the M1 model. And it's not just the resolution. The handling of color and overall lighting is better too, thanks to improved image processing powered by Apple's Neural Engine. The Air has gotten upgrades for the ears as well as the eyes with a new four-speaker setup that supports spatial audio even without headphones. The MacBook Air input, a familiar keyboard, and a better trackpad. The 2022 MacBook Air also gets the same Magic Keyboard as its Pro siblings, but Apple is quick to note that it has a full-size row of function keys running along the top. This is both a way to differentiate it from the MacBook Pro 13-inch, which still incorporates the touch bar, but also from the previous MacBook Air, which uses smaller function keys that are about half the size of the standard keys. Is bigger better? Probably, but it doesn't make a huge difference in our testing. Are the full-size function keys are better than a touch bar? That's also up for debate. Let's just note that you don't see the touch bar on Apple's more premium 14-inch and 16-inch MacBook Pros either. And I doubt that's an oversight on the part of Apple's design team. The keyboard also includes a power button with a built-in Touch ID sensor, letting you sign on to your machine without fussing with passwords or PIN numbers, and providing secure transactions for anything you buy through Apple Pay. The Air also gets a larger Force Touch trackpad. It's a little taller and a bit wider, but the smooth glass surface and haptic feedback are every bit as good as on Apple's most expensive models. 2022 MacBook Air configuration options. When it comes to the new MacBook Air, the M2 processor is your only option, though the older M1-based Air, the one with the wedge profile, is still around if you want a more budget-friendly Mac laptop. But there is some room to fine-tune the M2 Air to your needs, with configuration options that let you choose different GPU capabilities and different memory or storage capacities. The base model M2 Air comes with a standard M2 chip with 8 GPU cores, 8 gig of memory, and a 256 GB SSD for storage. This base model sells for the relatively affordable price of $1,199. Our test unit is the stepped-up model, which boasts 10 GPU cores and starts at $1,499. That model also comes with Apple's new 35-watt charger, which is a tiny little brick that has two USB-C ports for powering laptops, phones, iPads, and whatever else you need. Our review unit also has 16 gigabytes of memory, a $200 extra, and a 1 terabyte drive, also $200. That puts the total at $1,899, well into premium laptop pricing. Well, we've hit a break, so we need to stop, but we'll be right back with the rest of the review of the new MacBook Air, and we'll pick up with the test that was done to check out its performance. 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Welcome back to the rest of the Apple MacBook Air review. We have to look at the test now to determine just how good it does or doesn't perform. Our tests. How the 2022 MacBook Air's performance compares. The MacBook Air sits on a precarious perch, topping many lists as one of the best ultra-portable laptops out there, but also facing competition from pretty much everyone else. Top alternatives, such as the Dell XPS 13 OLED 9310 and the Lenovo ThinkPad X1 Carbon Gen 9 2021, offer comparable ultra-portable designs and 2-in-1 systems like the HP Spectre X360 14 prove that you can get the same quality with a fully touch-friendly convertible design. But Apple's fiercest competition right now is within its own MacBook line. The M2-powered MacBook Pro 13-inch employs the same processor, while the 14 and 16-inch MacBook Pro models promise even more power from the M1 Pro and M1 Max chips. And the 2020 MacBook Air is still around, with that M1-powered model serving as Apple's cheapest laptop at $999. We've noted in our previous analysis of the M2 chip's CPU grunt and of its graphics performance that the new processor has to walk a tightrope, delivering better performance than the M1 chip that wowed us 2 years ago, and less total power than the M1 Pro and M1 Max option that Apple still sells at a premium in the more expensive MacBook Pro models. It does that well in the MacBook Pro 13-inch, but it really threads the needle with the MacBook Air. The small differences between the Air and the 13-inch MacBook Pro basically come down to the battery life and a choice of cooling fans or passive cooling. But those small differences can certainly be seen in our test results. Whether we're stressing all 8 CPU cores in a rendering test or pushing the GPU cores in a graphics test, the MacBook Air with its passively cooled M2 chip was better than the M1 across the board, but not quite as good as you'll get on the M2-powered MacBook Pro. In our Handbrake video transcoding test, the MacBook Air converted a standard 4K clip into a smaller 1080p version in less than 8 minutes. That's substantially quicker than the 11 minutes the M1 Air could manage in the same test. But it's edged out by the M2-based Pro, which did the same task in less than 7 minutes. But most telling, all of these results are better than what we saw from the likes of the HP Spectre X360 14 and the Lenovo ThinkPad X1 Carbon Gen 9 2021. Interestingly enough, the results of our other two general productivity tests, Cinebench R23 and Geekbench 5.4, weren't as clear-cut. In Cinebench, which renders a complex image using Maxon's Cinema 4D engine, the M2 offered a slightly lower score than the older M1 version did, even though both handily beat out the scores from the Windows systems. Our other processor-intensive test is Primate Labs Geekbench Pro, which simulates popular apps ranging from PDF rendering and speech recognition to machine learning. Here, the gap between the M2 machines was extremely narrow, with the M2 Air scoring only 17 points behind the MacBook Pro 13-inch. Both achieved right around 9,000 points, as competitors from HP and Lenovo failed to hit the 5,000-point mark. Graphics capability was a different story, with mixed results in GFX Bench, a cross-platform rendering test. In the basic 1080p car chase test, the M2 MacBook Air fell behind the M1-based Air again, with a wider gap between the M2-based MacBook Air and the MacBook Pro models. But in the more demanding 1440p Aztec Ruins test scenario, the M2 MacBook Air was much closer to the MacBook Pro 13-inch, leading the old M1 MacBook Air by 29 points, and only falling 10 points behind the M2 MacBook Pro. But in a common refrain for Apple's latest Macs, the best Windows machines in this lot, relying on the Intel Iris Xe integrated graphics, still struggled to keep up, with all current Macs leading by a sizable margin. Now, it's not built for gaming, but the MacBook Air should be able to handle some pretty stout media work. Tasks like running multiple 4K streams of video or even editing 8K content can all be done with the same 10-core version of the Air that we tested. Tasks that were impossible on an ultra-portable laptop just a few years ago. If there's one disappointing facet of the new MacBook Air, it's battery life. Maybe it's due to the thinner design, not offering the room for a larger battery, or perhaps the M2 chip is a bit more demanding than the M1 processor was. Maybe that extra 0.3-inch of a brighter display contributes, hitting the battery more than we expected. Whatever the reason, the MacBook Air lasted just shy of 13 hours in our testing. That's still quite good and likely to get you through a full workday, but less than half of what we got out of the M1-powered model. For what it's worth, Apple pegs both the M1 and M2 models of the Air at 18 hours, and our test results rarely line up in lockstep with manufacturer estimates. After 2 years of consistently seeing stellar MacBook battery life readings, often exceeding 20 hours, it's a bit of a surprise to see such a short result from Apple's most portable Mac. That said, this still puts it in good company. The Dell XPS 13 OLED 9310 and HP Spectre X360 14 offer similar endurance, and 13 hours is plenty long enough to get you through the average day of work or school. Verdict? The Fresh Air is the best MacBook for the money. The Apple MacBook Air 2022 M2 is a massive upgrade to an already iconic laptop. From the new design to the added features and the beefed up M2 chip, this is the best version of the MacBook Air that Apple has ever made. It's not the best Mac that Apple offers, but it's clear that this is easily the best Mac for everyday users. If you need to save some money, there's the older M1 Air and the closer to base models below our test configuration. And the more premium Apple MacBook Pro models are always available if you're willing to pay more for extra power. But for the average Mac user working from home, taking their laptop to the classroom or office, or traveling for work, this is the MacBook to get.
1: 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Our editor is Joseph Weidekamp. We'll be back next Friday. We hope you'll join us then. For most of you, Footlight Parade is coming up next here on Gateway. 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
7: Gary O'Donoghue is a British journalist. His remarkable career spans reporting for the BBC News across Africa, Asia, Europe, and the United States. Notably, he's one of the most prominent blind correspondents in British media. O'Donoghue faced partial sight loss from birth, eventually becoming completely blind at the age of 8. O'Donoghue attended Worcester College for the Blind, and later studied philosophy and modern language at Christ Church, Oxford University. He began his journey at the BBC as a junior reporter on BBC Radio, starting on BBC 4's Today programme, where he was even asked to bungee jump off Chelsea Bridge. Throughout his career, he covered stories across various continents and media platforms, including radio, television and the internet. In 2004, O'Donoghue became a political correspondent based at Westminster, reporting on UK politics. A move to Washington, D.C. in 2014 marked his role as the chief North American political correspondent for BBC News. There is no question that Gary O'Donoghue's journey exemplifies resilience, determination, and excellence in journalism. 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
13: 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And now I'll begin with Dolly Parton and Carl Dean's love story, inside their 60-year relationship. Parton and Dean met outside a Nashville laundromat in 1964 and remained together for more than 60 years until his death in 2025. By Brianna Ziegler. This week, the world mourns the loss of beloved country music icon, actress, and philanthropist Dolly Parton. She was 80 years old. Parton's husband of nearly 60 years, Carl Dean, had died about 17 months before her in March 2025. The loss resulted in Parton putting some songwriting projects on hold. "My husband passed away 3 months ago," she told host Khloe Kardashian on an episode of the Khloe in Wonderland podcast. "When you ask me if there's stuff that I've started and haven't finished, several things I've wanted to start, but I can't do it." Parton met Dean in 1964 and married him 2 years later. They would go on to celebrate their 50th wedding anniversary in 2016, making theirs one of Hollywood's most enduring marriages. As we mourn both her and Dean, we take a look at the love they shared for more than six decades, spanning nearly